0: built by American hands and paid for by American tax dollars. Joining us is Joshua Landis, the Sandra Mackey Chair and Director of the Center for Middle East Studies and the Fazaneh Family Center for Iranian and Persian Gulf Studies at the University of Oklahoma. The past president of the Syrian Studies Association, he is a fellow at the Quincy Institute and writes Syria Comment, a daily newsletter and blog on Syrian politics. Then we'll examine how we could learn from the Hungarian opposition how to stop an autocrat trying to rig another election by mobilizing a tidal wave of opposition, and go to Ireland to speak with Daniel Kellerman, a professor of law at Georgetown University. The author of Euro-Illegalism, The Transformation of Law and Regulation in the European Union, and The Rules of Federalism, Institutions and Regulatory Policy in the EU and Beyond, he is a senior associate in the Europe-Russia-Eurasia program at the Center for Strategic and International Studies, and a member of the Executive Committee of the European Union Studies Association. We'll discuss his article at Foreign Affairs with Daniel Ziblatt, How to Beat an Autocrat: The Real Lessons of Orbán's Defeat. Then finally, we'll assess the impact of the Ellison's $111 billion Paramount Warner merger on jobs, news, and culture, and speak with Shauna Kidman, Associate Professor of Communication at the University of California, San Diego, where her research and teaching is focused on understanding how corporate, legal, and financial systems shape our entertainment landscape. She's the co-author of The Macro Lab. She's the co-founder of The Macro Lab, which studies historical trends in media around the ownership, market share, financial metrics, labor, originality, and inequality. And she's currently a pro bono consultant to the California State Attorney General on the Paramount Warner Brothers investigation. And joining us now, Joshua Landis, the Sandra Mackey Chair and Director of the Center for Middle Eastern Studies and the Fazaneh Family Center for Iranian and Persian Gulf Studies at the University of Oklahoma. Welcome to Background Briefing, Joshua Landis.
1: A pleasure. Always good to be with you, Ian.
0: Well, thanks for joining us. And at a press conference today at the White House, J.D. Vance really slammed a number of people, without naming them, but we know who they are, in terms of the hardliners in Netanyahu's cabinet. And he suggested that he is personally bothered by people within the Israeli cabinet who have come out and attacked the deal, the peace deal, or whatever, MOU, whatever you want to call it, and in some ways very personally attacked the President of the United States. And then he claimed that President Donald Trump, quote, is the only head of state in the entire world who is sympathetic to the nation of Israel at this moment in time. And then he warned that were he in Israel's government, he might not be attacking the only powerful ally that I have anywhere left in the world. And then he went on to imply that American weapons exports to Israel could be imperiled if the Israeli cabinet ministers continue to criticize the president. And just to quote him again, the only thing that I would say that over the last 3 months, two-thirds of the defensive weapons that have protected your homeland have been built by American hands and paid for by American tax dollars. So criticism of Israel is pretty unusual coming from presidential and top officials in this country. And you'd have to go back to George H.W. Bush during the Iraq War. What do you make of it, Josh?
1: Well, it is an important statement, and clearly the president is very worried that his deal with Iran is going to fall through because of the Lebanon situation and because Israel could easily scuttle it. So this is a shot across the bow. And it also, I think, is positioning Vice President Vance is, in a sense, positioning himself for a future presidential race, because by taking on Israel like this, he's clearly doing what the president wants him to do, but he's also separating himself a little bit from the Secretary of State, who is going to be his big challenger, who has been quite very pro-Israel. And so, in a sense, we're seeing two sides of the Republican Party beginning to establish a stand here. And now, this is not criticism of Netanyahu himself, who has been much more guarded. But it is criticism of people like Smotrich, the finance minister, Ben-Gvir, the national security minister, Israel Katz, who's the defense minister, and Ayel Zamir, the head of the IDF, the chief of staff, all of whom have made statements sort of saying that, you know, Israel's not a party to this, we didn't see the memorandum of understanding, and we're going to continue to fight Hezbollah in Lebanon, which would, of course, scuttle this agreement with Iran. So President Trump, in many ways, is making a clear statement to the Israelis. And I think he's echoing a lot of criticism in the United States, too. He's trying to defend himself because many Americans see Netanyahu as being responsible for pulling America into this war, for reassuring America and reassuring President Trump that he would get regime change and that he would come out a conquering hero if he went to war against Iran, none of which the president has gotten. So there's considerable bitterness, particularly amongst the base, the MAGA base of the Republican Party, who say, why are we fighting these wars? Hundreds of billions of dollars are being spent. Tens of billions of dollars are being spent, are being given to Israel to fight this war. And we've got nothing out of it.
0: Well, they're looking at the deal and they're realizing not only do we get nothing, where the U.S. has been weakened, its position in the world has been weakened, its position in the Gulf has been weakened. It's been an all-around catastrophe. And even Senator Roger Wicker, the chairman of the Senate Foreign Relations Committee, came out today saying this was a terrible deal. And compared to Obama's JCPOA, it's just pathetic. I'm not quoting him accurately, but I'm paraphrasing. So that's pretty unusual. And that's got to really get under Trump's skin, because he's obsessed with Obama. And he's always promised that he'd do one better. Well, hardly. Here it is. The Wicker said that the $300 billion fund for the reconstruction and economic development of Iran, included in the memorandum, though not funded by U.S. taxpayers, would make Iran's payoff under President Obama's 2015 deal look like a pittance by comparison.
1: Yes, you know, everybody is looking back at the Obama deal, the JCPOA, and thinking, God, we should have stuck with it. You know, it was a better deal than we're going to get now. And that's because we have miscalculated. First of all, we didn't really understand the power of drones and missiles, that we would not be able to stop them. And we didn't really appreciate the way in which Iran would be able to block passage through the Persian Gulf and therefore find much better leverage against the United States than building than refining nuclear fuel. So in a way, Iran comes out of this with increased power, and America comes out with diminished power. And if I can roll back to the JCPOA in 2015, when Obama was pushing forward his deal, a number of Israeli generals said, you know, it's better for Israel and it's better for the West if we keep sanctions on, and even at the price of allowing Iran to develop nuclear, to refine this uranium, because we can always bomb them. And Israel had bombed successfully Iraq's nuclear program, had bombed Syria's nuclear program. And so, in a sense, President Trump bought that logic. Don't let them get out of sanctions, because then Iran will become rich and it will have more influence in the Middle East and be a bigger danger. We can bomb them. And so that's what they did. Trump and President and Prime Minister Netanyahu bomb Iran, and in the belief that they could just wipe out the nuclear program and perhaps cause regime change. And so here we are. It didn't work. And now they're back, I think, regretting the scuttling of the JCPOA.
0: And Josh, you mentioned the rivalry between Vance and Marco Rubio at this press conference today, where J.D. Vance went after the Israeli right-wing cabinet. And by the way, it's worth mentioning that it's not just Smotrich and Ben-Gavir and the right-wingers in Netanyahu's cabinet that are screaming from the rafters about what a terrible deal Trump has made. The entire political establishment, left, right, center in Israel, is also against it. You know, the opposition figures are as well. But the one thing that a reporter did ask Vance today, whether Cuba would be next, and then he joked that the reporter would have to talk to Marco about Cuba, and then gave a sort of non-answer. So he's definitely aware of who his rival is.
1: Yes, he is indeed. And yes, the Israeli establishment, of course, is criticizing Netanyahu because it's a political issue in Israel as much as it is in the United States, with midterm elections coming and then eventually presidential elections in 2 years. Of course, this is, you know, as you've mentioned, the tension between Rubio and Vance is heating up. But in Israel, of course, it's the same thing because there are going to be elections in Israel, and Netanyahu is hanging on by a thread. So everybody is taking pot shots at him. And this deal gives them, this bad deal for Israel, gives them the perfect target.
0: So, Josh, given that you work on Iranian and Persian Gulf studies, what are you hearing from the Iranian diaspora? Because here in Los Angeles, we have a big Iranian diaspora. And you better believe that they're just heartbroken, because before this war started, the Iranian regime was at its weakest in the sense that it murdered thousands of its own people in order to stay in power. And then suddenly...
1: Well, the Iranian, you know, as you say, the Iranian people in many ways are the big losers here. At least the people who were hoping for a change of regime and hoping for some relief and an end to the Islamic Republic. Of course, the people in the diaspora who are hoping they could go home and are exiles have no hope. But the people inside Iran, those who are demonstrating against the government, their situation is even more dire because, of course, the economy has collapsed in Iran. Thousands of people have lost their jobs. And inflation is well over 100%, so the standard of living is just collapsing in Iran. And all of these deals, if they are actually, you know, if they come to fruition, will send money to the Iranian government, but it'll take years for it to trickle down to the people below. So there's a great amount of suffering. And, you know, President Trump did trumpet the fact that he was coming to take the backs of the Iranian people and that help was on the way. And of course, that help is nowhere to be seen today.
0: Well, that's what he said, literally, when they started the war, when the bombs were dropping and killing the supreme leader. He said, you know, the hour of liberation, I'm paraphrasing, has come. Yeah. So much for that. Now, I talked with Rob Malley about it yesterday, and he was the chief negotiator on the 2015 JCPOA. And I was trying to suggest, you know, that had they stuck with soft power, the minute you bring in hard power, you lose the war. But then he was critical of that notion of how sanctions have hurt the Iranian people, that hasn't been a particularly useful tool, because it's collective punishment. But there are other aspects of soft power, obviously. I mean, this is a kind of pointless discussion because look what happened. Trump and Netanyahu, you know, went to war. They're not exactly subtle, nuanced people, and they're surrounded by sycophants and hawks. But if you look at the example of the Soviet Union falling, you know, it was the soft power, rock and roll and blue jeans that ended the Cold War, not necessarily the number of missiles pointed at each other. Do you think that could have applied in Iran, or could it still? Is there still any hope for a revolution against this horrible, cruel, kleptocratic theocracy?
1: Well, that's, of course, the big question, and everybody's trying to figure it out. And many, many Iranians are in despair and say this war has given a real fillip to the government, first of all, because the octogenarians who were running Iran before are out of the picture now, and you've got a new generation that could be even more tough than the old. On the other hand, this new government is more, comes out of the military. The IRGC is much more dominant than the old ideologues. So they could lead to some, this could lead to a certain amount of change, at least in things like wearing the headscarf, in social mores and so forth. There might be a relaxing of that in Iran, but it doesn't provide, it doesn't provide a real opening. I think that once the dust settles on this, the Iranian people are going to reconsider themselves. You know, during this war, many were forced to support their government. As one Iranian said, a regime that I hate is now defending the country that I love, expressing the kind of contradictions that Iranians faced, and wanting to support the country they loved and seeing their regime as the only defense. And that put them in a very, that forced them in many ways to line with their government that they disliked. But that separation is going to spring back in the coming months. And Iranians, I think, are going to be very dissatisfied with their government, and they're going to make it known. And where that leads to in the long run, it's hard to say.
0: Well, it seems that the young Iranians, particularly the urban youth and the women, just they have an irreconcilable hatred of this government. And Mujtaba, of course, you know, owned a bank. He was a part of the kleptocracy. He certainly doesn't have the religious heft that his father had. But you were suggesting that maybe this theocracy itself has been weakened because...
1: It's possible. We really don't know. There's lots of speculation about what this new generation and these new leaders are, how they might try to find their way out of the political problems that everybody understands Iran faced and the regime faced. And that's why they've really put their foot down and are looking for the money. This deal is about, in a sense, getting the toll booth and getting some fast money, because they need to throw money at the Iranian people. They need to bring down inflation, and they need to begin to restore some of the earning power that Iranians have lost.
0: So would you agree with Rob Malley that it's better to end this war than to keep fighting a lost cause, and that, you know, giving them money, it may be irksome, but it's necessary? How do you come down to that?
1: I do agree. You know, and George Kennan at the end of the Vietnam War, I think, said something very intelligent. I don't have the exact quote, but he said, to get rid of a bad, a losing situation is going to earn you more respect in the eyes of the international community than clinging and continuing to fight in a losing situation. So in that sense, I think the Democrats should support President Trump and support this Iran deal in an effort to get out of it, instead of using it as a club in order to embarrass him. Because if this deal falls through and the war continues on with strikes and counterstrikes, it's going to hurt everybody. It's going to hurt the United States. And it will ultimately mean that the Democrats own this war, which today is President Trump's war.
0: Right, and his threats to bomb again if the people don't like the deal are obviously pretty hollow. Nobody believes that the U.S. is ready to go back to war, at least. So I don't think the Iranians are particularly scared by that. Josh, I thank you for joining us. I appreciate it.
1: It's always a pleasure, Ian. Thank you for having me on.
0: Well, thank you. And again, I've been speaking with Joshua Landis, who's the Sandra Mackey Chair and Director of the Center for Middle East Studies and the Fazaneh Family Center for Iranian and Persian Gulf Studies at the University of Oklahoma. The past president of the Syrian Studies Association, he is a fellow at the Quincy Institute and writes Syria Comment, a daily newsletter and blog on Syrian politics. We're going to take a brief station break and back examining how we could learn from the Hungarian opposition how to stop an autocrat trying to rig another election by mobilizing a tidal wave of opposition.

0: At Georgetown University. He's the author of Eurolegalism, The Transformation of Law and Regulation in the European Union and The Rules of Federalism, Institutions and Regulatory Policies in the EU and Beyond. He's also a senior associate in the Europe, Russia and Eurasia program at the Center for Strategic and International Studies and a member of the Executive Committee of the European Union Studies Association. And he has an article at Foreign Affairs with Daniel Ziblatt, How to Beat an Autocrat, The Real Lessons of Orbán's Defeat. Welcome to Background Briefing, Daniel Kellerman.
1: Nice to be with you, Ian. Thanks for having me on.
0: Well, thanks for joining us, Daniel. And obviously, I want to talk to you about whether there's a lesson to be learned from Orbán's defeat here in the United States, given the similarities between his autocracy and Trump being a wannabe autocrat here in the United States and moving fast as he can to rig the next election, which seems to be a priority for him because he sent instructions from where you would think he'd be preoccupied with the Iran deal and the G7 meeting, but he stymied the deal that the Senate Republicans had to get in new DNI and to renew FISA, trying to foist the Save America Act onto the Republicans and demanding that they pass that as a priority. So let's begin there. Isn't there a similarity there in the sense that his priority is making sure that the Republicans win in November, even if they're incredibly unpopular?
1: Yes, certainly. And actually, I think it's interesting that he, in some ways, he's been acting like he's not too bothered about the midterms, I think. He publicly hasn't been saying that that's his top priority. But I think the recent actions you referred to shows he, of course, does care how the Republicans do. And he's worried about, Democratic takeover of Congress and how that would signal a repudiation of him and also, threaten some of what he has in mind for the next couple of years. So, and in terms of the parallel with Orbán and Hungary, at least until his recent defeat, Orbán was certainly a kind of role model for Trump, sort of providing on a miniature scale a model of the kind of electoral autocracy that Trump hoped to construct here in the U.S.
0: Well, it's almost like the tail wagged the dog, given that Hungary is a pretty small country, not that consequential, certainly compared to the United States, yet it's had an inordinate influence over Republican politics. It's Orbán's Danube Institute that funded the Heritage Foundation's Project 2025, which is the blueprint for the entire Trump second term. So that's pretty amazing, isn't it, in terms of the influence that this country's had over Republican politics and over the Trump administration?
1: It is amazing that, such a small country could have that kind of influence. And I think what was happening with Orbán was that while he had constructed his sort of autocratic regime there in Hungary, he had a vision, let's say, or a kind of strategy. He said, well, I can't just rule here at home. I want to project these ideas internationally, build alliances. Even before we talk about the U.S., we can say he had kind of partners and others who were emulating him in neighboring countries, in Slovakia, earlier in Slovenia, in Poland before the government fell. The Law and Justice Party explicitly had said that they wanted to bring Budapest to Warsaw. They said that back years ago, by which they meant bring a kind of Orbán model to Poland. So he's kind of cultivated these ties. He created a new party group in the European Parliament, where representatives of all the member states of the EU come together. He created a new far-right populist nationalist kind of party group called Patriots for Europe. He was involved in conferences like the MEGA conference instead of MAGA. It's Make Europe Great Again. So he was trying to do that. And then, as you said, cultivating these ties with the Republican Party, hosting CPAC, through this kind of network of think tanks, like the one of which you mentioned, trying to spread his ideas and this kind of autocratic playbook elsewhere.
0: Well, the reason we're having this discussion, at least from my point of view, Daniel, is that your article suggests that there's

0: a model here for how you can beat an autocrat, and that the Democrats here in this country ought to follow this model, given that in spite of the incredible rigging of the country, its judiciary, its media, the idea that you can conduct an opposition, not just an election challenge, but a blowout victory with no access to the press, or little access to the press, and all of the tricks that, you know, gerrymandering and all of the stuff that the Republicans are doing, or Trump is doing, and demanding the Republicans aren't doing enough. There's the lesson, right? And do you have a sense here that there's a five-alarm fire? Do you think that, I know the Democrats, Schumer and company, are meeting and strategizing, but do you think that they recognize the extent to which this autocratic push is underway, and this is appears to be Trump's number one priority?
1: I'm not sure how much the Democratic leadership is aware of the five-alarm fire, I think they are. But I guess what I would say, since you refer to that article, is if we want to translate the lessons that we identify in that article about what happened in Hungary to the U.S. context, I think there's lessons concerning both maybe what the Democrats need to do, but also lessons for the Republican Party, because basically the article makes two main points in looking at how we can explain Orban's defeat and the success of this opposition candidate, Peter Magyar. First of all, one lesson is essentially something that's kind of been obscured in a lot of the discussions because it gets into some sort of esoteric European politics, but it's really worth highlighting, is that point number one is that a key for the rise of these electoral autocrats is the position that the center-right takes, or the mainstream conservative parties. So in the European context, the nature of that story is the following: that basically mainstream center-right parties in Europe, like Angela Merkel's Christian Democrats, and all across European countries, you know, you have these, whether they're called conservative or Christian Democratic, you have these mainstream center-right parties. Well, the dirty secret is that for more than a decade, right, basically for well over the first decade Orban was in power, he was shielded and protected by these mainstream center-right parties. So his political party, Fidesz, was a member of the pan-European kind of center-right alliance. It's called the European People's Party. And that's a party at the EU level that groups together Angela Merkel's Christian Democrats and other center-right parties. But for historic reasons, you know, Orban started out when he came back to power 16 years ago. He was in that group, right? And so they protected him. Angela Merkel, who was, you know, known as the leader of the free world and a good liberal Democrat, center-right, but I mean embracing liberal democracy, well, her sort of dirty secret is that she prevented the EU from taking any action against Orban. She protected him because his party delivered votes to her alliance. And so our point number one in this article is that when the center-right protects an autocrat, then those autocrats can rise to power. And by the way, there's a parallel in U.S. history. If you think, you know, when southern states after the Civil War, you know, for nearly 80 years had kind of one-party authoritarian regimes in the South. How did they get away with that within the United States? It's because the Democratic Party back then, you know, protected them because those southern Democrats delivered votes to them in Congress. Anyway, I'm getting a bit long, so let me just finish it off by saying that first point is that part of the reason Orban eventually fell is that a couple years ago, the center-right finally split with him. They said, you've gone too far, we're not going to support this anymore, you know, we're getting sort of guilt by association with your autocratic government, so we're pushing you out. And it's only when they split with him and allowed the EU to suspend his money and take action that the opposition had a chance in Hungary. So that's point number one. And that's a lesson for the Republicans that, you know, mainstream Republicans, whichever ones are left, right, really need to repudiate this autocracy. You know, that's point number one. And then point number two, though, is for the Democrats. And that's that even though Orban had really rigged the system and changed the voting rules and done all this, that Peter Magyar, the opposition candidate, you know, he waged a two-year determined campaign. He was all over the countryside holding tiny rallies, you know, day after day for 2 years. And he was able to, you know, attract attention, push through despite the system being rigged against him. So there are the messages for Democrats. Yeah, sure, Trump wants to be an autocrat, but don't be afraid. Even if he's distorting the media and doing different things, you still can win. You know, we still do have free votes in this country.
0: So given that your article makes the point, Daniel, that center-right parties are a crucial hinge of democracy, the Republican Party have obviously been captured by MAGA. What kind of vestiges are there of a center-right in the United States that the Democrats would work with? I mean, one of the things I find interviewing Republicans is a lot of the smartest tacticians and strategists are former Republicans, you know, like the Lincoln Project and others. They seem to be sharper and more focused on what the Democrats should be doing than the Democrats themselves.
1: I think that's absolutely true. And look, I'm not very optimistic at present. I'm sure, you know, I'm sure that if and when Trump finally goes down by whatever means, you know, whether he, you know, whether he gives up office voluntarily or is defeated, you know, then I think there'll be Republicans who will quickly change tune and say, oh, I never really supported it, et cetera. But right now within the Republican Party, of course, there are very few voices against him at all. And as you say, most of those people have left the party and now are former Republicans. That being said, I guess my point would be there's only really hope for American democracy in the long term if we have a center-right party, so, you know, Republican Party, I don't think it'll be replaced, that truly embraces the democratic process and that rejects the autocratic agenda. You know, they can have right-wing views on policy issues. That's not the problem. But they have to reject things like his sort of autocratic attacks on rule of law and his embrace of, you know, rioters from January 6th and that sort of thing. So we can't have a healthy democracy with just one party that believes in democracy.
0: Well, it does seem that what we're told is that Republicans, particularly Republican senators, privately hate Trump, but publicly don't want to take him on. So I see the potential there, but now that Trump has essentially sold the United States out in order to get the price of gas down, do you think the people in this country are going to forget what a terrible deal he's made to end this war that he and Netanyahu started, or will they just be happy with the lowering the price of gas? And also, will the Republican Party, which would be the beneficiaries of Trump stealing the next election, are they going to go along with the Save America Act and help, you know, rig the next election? Because obviously, as Bill Clinton used to say, they got a dog in this fight.
1: Well, okay, so there's a few things you brought up. I think if we look back at 2020, if we go back in time for a second before I answer your question about today, fortunately, there were a number of Republicans who were willing to stand up to some of Trump's efforts to, you know, steal the election. So think of someone like Brad Raffensperger in Georgia, who's the Secretary of State then, who, you know, when he got the phone call about gathering whatever it was, 11,000 votes that Trump needed, you know, he rejected that. So the fact that elections in the U.S. are managed decentrally by states, you know, sometimes that's problematic because we've had a lot of history of voter suppression in certain states. And so there's a negative side to that. But the positive side to the decentralization of the management of our elections is that the president can't rig the elections centrally the way a leader might in a more centralized country. So if you look at someone like Erdogan in Turkey, right, or where he really could rig the elections more centrally, right? Trump just can't do that because they're run decentrally. And, you know, hopefully, you know, that will allow us to still, you know, have a free election. That being said, I think he's consolidated control of the Republican Party so much by now that I think there'd be far fewer figures than we saw in 2020 who would be willing to sort of stand up for a fair process. So I think you really have to just look state by state. I wouldn't count on a lot of Republican secretaries of state or that sort of thing to ensure fair elections.
0: And on the point of having ended this war in a deal that most analysts say is just terrible for the United States, but the war was such a terrible idea that getting it over, I talked with Rob Malley yesterday about it, and he more or less said, and he was the lead negotiator on the JCPOA, which Trump tore up, Obama's deal. He basically said that the fact that it's a bad deal is beside the point. The war was a terrible idea, and getting it over is better than continuing it. So given that the price of gas will go down, and it already is, how much do you think that people will forget what a catastrophe Trump and Netanyahu brought upon the world, and particularly the United States?
1: Well, yeah, I think they won't necessarily forget that the war was disastrous, but I think, yeah, for his purposes, the key thing is getting the price of gas down and keeping the stock market up, right? And I think ending the war, even if it's through a total capitulation, probably achieves that. It's certainly better than the alternative for him. So I think, it's interesting. I don't think Trump is so clever that this is necessarily what he's doing. But if you kind of look, a lot of the economic problems we're having are sort of been self-inflicted through things like his tariffs, right, and trade wars he started, or this Iran war. And the thing about these self-inflicted problems is then you can kind of remove them to some extent by just stopping doing the damage to yourself. And so then, you know, it allows him to kind of try to time the economic, time the economy to the election, so that by ending the war now in the run-up, you know, he can have time for gas prices to come down, confidence to return, etc. So, yeah, I think it works in his favor. That being said, I think Trump remains deeply unpopular, and that's going to have downstream effects, you know, across the ticket. And so I think the Democrats have a real chance here.
0: So just in closing then, Daniel, since you're in Europe, what's been the reaction by and large to the deal? It seemed like the G7 leaders were just happy that the war was over, and they also seemed to have some influence on Trump to, you know, I don't know whether they broke the romantic bond that he has with Putin, but they at least set him up with meetings with Zelensky and sort of urged him to stop being a messenger between the two warring sides and become a real mediator. So just two questions on that, and also a third on Hegseth's ridiculous behavior before the NATO conference where they all sat in silence as Hegseth hectored the Europeans, saying, yeah, instead of tanks and fighters and air defense, the focus of NATO has been on gender equity and climate change and defense austerity. Europe's borders flew wide open, welfare states expanded, defense budgets cratered, along with Europe's belief in itself and its civilization. And of course, Mark Rutte, the head of NATO, had to say no. In fact, we spent $90 billion more on defense last year, a 20% increase over 2024, and yeah, Europe accepted large numbers of migrants and asylum seekers more than a decade ago. And mm-hmm, since then, most countries have tightened their borders. So,
1: okay, well, so a few things. So I'll address each of them quickly. I think in terms of the end of the war with Iran, or, you know, the deal that was reached between the U.S. and Iran, I think, yes, the Europeans are just relieved the closing of the Strait of Hormuz and the impact on energy prices was, you know, very destructive for European economies. And so they're just glad to see that over. Now, of course, they would have liked to be consulted more, just as they would have liked to be consulted when the war started. But I think, yeah, all things equal, they're just glad it's over, and they're going to be relieved about that. Now, in terms of, yeah, any shift in Trump's tone and position on Russia and Ukraine, I think what we're seeing there, I mean, first, I think a lot of, you know, European leaders will wait to really see his actions. The fact that he sounded a slightly different tone in the past couple of days in their meeting, I don't think means that much necessarily. But if we want to understand maybe why Trump is sounding a little bit differently, I think he sees, right, how successful Ukraine is being in the war, and that the tide is turning a bit. And I think Trump doesn't like losers, right? And so he may be getting the sense now that, oh, well, maybe Putin's going to lose this war, right? So that could be part of the story there, that, you know, Trump just has that sense. And then I think the European leaders are trying to play to Trump's ego, where Trump, you know, thinks he's going to get a Nobel Peace Prize or something ridiculous. He's going to say, well, I've just ended this war with Iran, which is, of course, ridiculous because he started it. But they might be trying to say, well, hey, why don't you help end this war with Russia and Ukraine now? Yeah, again, trying to sort of play to his ego and see if that might get him to change his tack there a bit. The last thing, I think on Hegseth, I'd say two things. Well, first, I don't think the European leaders listen to him or take him seriously as a person, or, you know, pay much attention to what he has to say. I think that tone coming out of U.S. Secretary of War and just more generally the tone, the NATO bashing we've heard from the Trump administration, and this goes back, you know, if you look last, you can go back a year or two ago when we had J.D. Vance giving speeches attacking NATO as well. I think the Europeans understand that there has been a fundamental rupture between the U.S. and its European allies, the likes of which we've never seen before. Now, they may be trying to keep the U.S. engaged, and, you know, they're glad there hasn't been a total withdrawal from NATO or something like that, but they kind of understand that they can't count on the U.S. As an ally the way they did in the past, that era is truly gone, right? And so they're reacting now by building up their own defense capacities and really struggling on an ongoing basis with this question of how can they be prepared to defend themselves, you know, if they can't count on the U.S.
0: Well, Daniel Kellerman, I thank you very much for joining us here today.
1: Thank you very much for having me.
0: And again, I've been speaking with Daniel Kellerman, who is a professor of law at Georgetown University and a senior associate in the Europe, Russia, and Eurasia program at the Center for Strategic and International Studies, and a member of the Executive Committee of the European Union Studies Association. And he has an article at Foreign Affairs with Daniel Ziblatt, How to Beat an Autocrat, The Real Lessons of Orbán's Defeat. We're going to take a brief station break. We're back assessing the impact of the Ellison's $111 billion Paramount Warner merger on jobs, news, and culture.

0: Welcome back. I'm Ian Masters, and this is Background Briefing, available 24/7 at backgroundbriefing.org. And joining us now, Shauna Kidman, Associate Professor of Communication at the University of California, San Diego, where her research and teaching is focused on understanding how corporate, legal, and financial systems shape our entertainment landscape. She is the co-founder of the Macro Lab, which studies historical trends in media around ownership, market share, financial metrics, labor, originality, and inequality. Welcome to Background Briefing, Shauna Kidman.
1: Thank you for having me.
0: Well, thanks for joining us. And the Wall Street Journal is reporting that senior officials in the Justice Department moved to close out the antitrust investigation into Paramount's $111 billion takeover of Warner Brothers Discovery before the career lawyers in the Department of Justice Antitrust Division were able to investigate the matter and could issue a recommendation. So this looks like a pretty dirty deal, inside deal. Probably Todd Blanche, who's also covering up the Epstein scandal and trying to set up a $1.8 billion slush fund for Trump. So where does that stand then? I mean, is it a done deal? Because you're working with the California Attorney General, and it looks as if California and New York, perhaps other states, are going to they're going to weigh in on this. They're not going to let this be a done deal.
1: I can't speak to what the attorney generals are doing, particularly the California State Attorney General, but from my own perspective, this is certainly not a done deal. I think from the start, we all understood that the Trump administration was going to let this deal go through, that they were not going to block Ellison. The administration is very tight with Ellison, and we saw them usher in the Skydance Paramount merger just a little while ago, fairly quickly, and under some, like you said, some somewhat dirty circumstances. But that doesn't rule out state attorney generals from opposing this. It also doesn't rule out European officials from intervening and stopping this merger. So it is definitely not a done deal.
0: And in terms of the clock ticking, this deal will be closed in September, right?
1: That's what they say and what they plan.
0: Right. So along with New York and the California State Attorney Generals, are there other states' attorney generals joining in this effort to stop the Ellison's merger, which, by the way, I might add, is underwritten by Saudi and Gulf money. And I'm not sure now, given what's just happened in the Persian Gulf, how solid the money side of it is. That's something we can also talk about.
1: Yes, and there could be investigations and regulatory concerns just about the foreign involvement in this. I can't speak to what the state attorney generals are going to do, but they certainly have the power to intervene, and the public is really stands behind this blocking effort. People do not want this merger to go through. And I believe that the attorney generals are hearing from people and hearing that they oppose it. So I think that there is a great opportunity, not just for California, but hopefully for other states to listen to the people and to block the merger.
0: Well, recently, 5,500 Hollywood actors and studio professionals wrote a letter to Rob Bonta, the California Attorney General, urging him to investigate this merger. So, you know, I'm broadcasting here from Los Angeles, so I'm familiar with the movie community here. They're pretty alarmed, and I take it you feel that they have good reason to be alarmed.
1: I do. I think they're very alarmed. This is, in some ways, it just seems like another merger. There's been many mergers. We just had the Disney-Fox merger not that long ago, which has a lot of similarities to this one. But Hollywood has been through a lot lately. It's been one blow after another. And a lot of people in Los Angeles and also in other cities, Atlanta, New Orleans, New York, they feel like the media industries are kind of holding on by a thread, that workers are not going to be sustained much longer. And for a lot of people, this feels like the final blow, the last straw. So they're deeply, deeply concerned. And I think there's a lot of empirical evidence to back up those concerns. It is not coming from nowhere.
0: Well, of course, Shauna, my focus is largely on the impact on the news and information that we get in a country where you do have news is siloed. Liberals get their information from MS, now it's called, conservatives from Fox, or religious broadcasters. But it looks as if the Ellisons have already turned CBS into more like a Fox News. And CBS, of course, has a storied history. And 60 Minutes is their most successful program. And that's being attacked or eviscerated. And then when the Ellisons, who apparently Larry Ellison's already promised Trump that he's going to fire a lot of the anchors on CNN that Trump hates. So this is not looking good from that point of view. That's my concern, is that we already have a Fox News. We don't need another one.
1: I couldn't agree more. What has happened at CBS has been incredibly upsetting to the journalistic community. And I think it's very likely that what has happened there will happen at CNN should the deal go through. So I think these concerns about journalism and bias and corruption are well-founded.
0: So what can journalists do? And you're working with the California Attorney General, but you can't obviously talk about what you're doing. So can you give us some advice just in terms of journalism, public pressure, getting the audience, getting our listeners involved? What can they do?
1: I think right now is the time to push policymakers to do something to block this merger. Mergers can be undone and taken apart, right? Big companies can break up after they're created, but we have a much better opportunity to block it before it happens. So I think policymakers, so state legislators, U.S. senators and congressmen and state attorney generals, I think they need to know that the people and the public really want this merger stopped, that it matters to them, that it's not just about Hollywood and actors and directors, that it is about everyday people and our access to good quality news. And of course, not just news, it's high quality content across the board, film, television, sports, everything is impacted, which means every media consumer in this country will be impacted. So if you care about this, I think it's important to call your legislator, put in those phone calls, put in the public pressure, post about it on social media, because I think the more pressure that our policymakers feel, the more likely they are going to be to launch a really rigorous challenge to this merger.
0: Well, Shauna, when you talk about quality, my God, the Paramount Plus broadcast the bloodletting from the White House the other night in the Claw, where one of these thugs won the heavyweight bout and then said, the only thing greater than me is my Lord Jesus Christ. And then he said, and by the way, Michelle Obama is a man. I mean, the ugliness of that display, the fact that the Ellisons, you know, paid $8 billion for a deal to broadcast this WFC gladiatorial disgusting display, doesn't look good to me. If that's their taste, our culture is going to be, Trump is an absolute vulgarian, and he's, you know, done enormous damage to American culture and put his brand on everything in this ugly gold plated way. But the idea that these guys are totally in sync with that kind of you know, underbelly of America, the kind of people that stormed the Capitol on January the 6th of 2021 is deeply depressing.
1: I think that the UFC broadcast, the paywalled broadcast supported by taxpayer money, I should note, I think that that is a good representation of what they're willing to put out and what kind of content they want to support, right? So keeping in mind that that is the flavor of this new Paramount, and that it will control two of the oldest and largest movie studios, countless television networks, two major streaming platforms that will become one streaming platform, sports broadcasting, children's programming, the list goes on and on. Paramount and Warner Brothers are two of the largest, if not combined as the largest, content producers in the country, if not the globe. And it's going to be led by the Ellisons. So it will dramatically affect the kind of content we get as consumers.
0: So just in closing, I mentioned that the $111 billion deal to buy Warner Brothers, the Ellisons deal, is underwritten by Saudi and Gulf money. Mohammed bin Salman, again, is not exactly a sterling figure, otherwise known as Prince Bonesaw. Do you think that money is still coming? I mean, they've been a little preoccupied lately in the Gulf by Iranian missiles and drones pounding them.
1: I haven't heard anything to suggest that the money has disappeared. But I'm not an expert on that topic. So I don't know more details about the nature of that funding. It's been relatively secretive up until this point. There's not a lot of information, but I haven't heard anything to suggest that it's disappearing. That money is needed by Paramount in order to make the deal go through.
0: Well, Shauna Kidman, I thank you very much for joining us here today.
1: Thank you for having me.
0: And again, I've been speaking with Shauna Kidman, who's Associate Professor of Communications at the University of California, San Diego, where her research and teaching is focused on understanding how corporate, legal, and financial systems shape our entertainment landscape. She is the co-founder of The Macro Lab, which studies historical trends in media around ownership, market share, financial metrics, labor, originality, and inequality. And this has been Background Briefing. I'm Ian Masters, and I'd like to thank producers Graham Fitzgibbon and Asher Price. And if you've missed any of today's program and would like to explore our vast archives, you can visit us at backgroundbriefing.org, where we'll include extended interviews searchable by topic and have made it easy for you to sign up for the daily email updates that provide links to resources, articles, and books discussed on the program. 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And I'll be back again tomorrow with another Background Briefing at backgroundbriefing.org.

0: to Talk World Radio, a half-hour discussion of politics as if the people mattered. I'm David Swanson. This week on Talk World Radio, we are talking about what the U.S. military does to Hawaii and what Hawaii could be without a massive military occupation. Our guest, Christine Ahn, is an associate fellow at the Institute for Policy Studies. She is the founder and former executive director of Women Cross DMZ, a global movement of women mobilizing to end the Korean War and ensure women's leadership in peace building. In 2015, Christine Ahn led 30 international women peacemakers across the demilitarized zone from North Korea, which was the subject of the award-winning 2023 PBS documentary, Crossings. I could go on. Christine Ahn, welcome to Talk World Radio.
1: Thanks so much, David, for having me.
0: Thanks for coming on. So IPS and a number of partners, some of whose names I would pronounce wrong if I tried, have released a new report, and we will have a link up at talkworldradio.org. But the report is called The True Cost of the U.S. Military in Hawaii, a comprehensive analysis of the economic, environmental, strategic, and social impacts of the U.S. military presence in Hawaii. This is a wonderful report, about 200 pages. People need to read it, but let's talk about it. How much land in Hawaii belongs to the U.S. military?
1: Well, let's say that of the entire footprint that the U.S. military occupies in Hawaii is about 230,000 acres of land. Most of that is federal land that was seized, you know, has been seized since the illegal overthrow in 1893, in which the U.S. Marines supported a coup that was led by a handful of American businessmen and missionaries. But they have seized it through eminent domain, you know, condemnation. And of that military footprint, about 20% is land that was leased by the state of Hawaii to the military, to the U.S. military. So in 1964, for 65 years, the state of Hawaii leased this land to the military for the nominal amount for $1. And that lease, those leases begin to expire in 2028. They really fully culminate in 2029 through 2031. But we just felt that this report needed to be done rather quickly, actually, because there is a process of negotiation that is happening in a very undemocratic way that does not include the broader public, that the governor, a Democratic governor, believe it or not, has been kind of quietly trying to negotiate with Army Secretary Driscoll. And so we just felt that we needed to provide some information for the general public, especially for Native Hawaiians, whose land this is really ultimately, you know, crown and kingdom land. If you look at the through line of where these state leases are, which are 46,000 acres of land that could be returned back to Hawaii for far better things than the immense violence that is done to the land, to the water, to the aquifers, to the people, to the oceans. And so we just felt that this report needed to be done. And so it's been an extraordinary, and I'll let you like ask me questions, David, but I just wanted to start by saying, you know, Hawaii is, you know, I've lived there since 2013 now and moved there from California with my ex-husband, who was invited by Native Hawaiians to help them with their food sovereignty because 90% of food is imported to Hawaii. And since being there, I mean, it's incredible how omnipresent the military is. It's, you know, it's just, it's like military town. You know, we have company towns and you have military town, because there is this prevailing narrative about the important role that the military plays to the economy, for its national security, for all these things that prevent you from actually questioning or challenging that narrative. And so to have this report come out at this crucial political window that we are in right now, and to have it be received, we had it covered in an exclusive by the Honolulu Star Advertiser, which is the corporate mainstream media paper. And for them to do the front page, like very extensive reporting, not as, you know, brought in many critical voices didn't need to have that airtime. But then to have, and then it was on the evening news, Hawaii News Now. But this Sunday, David, the Honolulu Star Advertiser released an editorial basically endorsing the report and heralding the importance of this data to challenge those prevailing narratives about the military. I mean, we are in a post-Red Hill moment where the military has lost the trust of the people of Hawaii, of the residents of Hawaii. And this is an opportunity now for those of us that see all the myriad adverse effects of the military to the economy, to the environment, to the potential vulnerability of Hawaii to be on the front line of any war with China, that it's just been extraordinary to see the transformation and the opportunity that we're in. So this report is hugely significant. And I do think it's a model for many other places that we need to take a holistic look at the impact of U.S. militarism.
0: I did suggest it to a whole lot of places as a model for a report about local military bases the minute I saw it. And it's absolutely wonderful. The media coverage, I hope it can become national or global based on the success in Hawaii. But to be clear, the Hawaii could be given independence. The criminal takeover could be undone. 100% of the U.S. military footprint could be undone. But there's 20% of that military footprint that could be undone just by not renewing leases, or those leases could be redone at some decent amount rather than $1, right? So, but let's tell people what it means to say the words Red Hill and what some of the environmental impacts are that are in the report.
1: Yeah, thanks so much. So yeah, I guess most Americans don't, or people in the world don't really understand what happened a few years ago, but near the Schofield Pearl Harbor, which is the headquarters of the U.S. Indo-Pacific Command, which is, you know, the military command of the U.S. that oversees half the world's surface all across the Pacific Ocean into Asia. And it is the most significant in terms of a preparation for war with China. And so the Indo-Pacific Command headquarters near there, they have these massive fuel tanks that kept millions of gallons of jet fuel, which was used by ships, which were used by aircraft carriers, nuclear submarines. I mean, it's what powers and fuels the U.S. military and all of its operations. And those tanks were built sort of in the World War II era. So they are old, they have been decomposing, and they sit 100 feet above the main aquifer that provides fresh water for a significant number, percentage of Oahu's population. Oahu is the most populated island of all the island chain in Hawaii. And several years ago, they erupted and it totally shut down the aquifer. I mean, can you imagine? And so it led to the poisoning of 93,000 people. And these were mostly military personnel and their family. And the Navy was denying that there was any, but people would open their taps, their water faucet, and out would come out this water that smelled like fuel, that looked like it was contaminated with fuel. And it just caused this huge rupture. But really, for those of us that have been warning about the harms of the U.S. military in Hawaii, it created an opening to actually do some collaboration together. And we created something called the Oahu Water Protectors, which was a grassroots movement. And in coordination with many other groups, especially the Native Hawaiians, we basically pushed and got the Navy to shut it down, to do some cleanup. But the wound has been made, has been blown. And so now we're in this new window where many people now don't trust the military, are questioning the military's presence on the island. And, you know, you combine that with other movements that are very visible in Hawaii. And that was the Mauna Kea movement, right? Against the TNT, the telescopes on the big island. And so you have this Hawaiian sovereignty movement, you have the RIMPAC military exercises that happen every 2 years. They are mostly done in Hawaii and off the coast of Southern California. And then you have this crisis of affordability, where now, because of the big, beautiful bill, about 400,000 people will be forced off of Medicaid from the state of Hawaii. So we're in a new political moment where I think there is more openness to kind of challenging that, impenetrable narrative about the U.S. military in Hawaii. So that's the significance of this work, because it provides tangible data and analysis, both by long-standing experts within Hawaii, but also global experts like Nita Crawford and David Vine, and housing experts like Omar Ocampo, economists like Heidi Peltier, that, you know, it was a truly collaborative effort, a labor of love and solidarity to support Hawaii at this critical window. If we can actually achieve tangible demilitarization, what does that mean? What does that mean for the United States? What does that mean for a place like Hawaii that was the launching pad for U.S. gunboat diplomacy and war to force open markets in Korea, in Japan, in China? What does it mean about the future of U.S. empire? And so I do think that we can connect the dots and we can be smart and strategic and savvy about it.
0: We are speaking with Christine Ahn, and she is from the Institute for Policy Studies, and the report is called The True Cost of the U.S. Military in Hawaii. We will have a link to it from talkworldradio.org. Christine, the Red Hill poisoning of the water is not some kind of exception to the rule, right? Any military bases around the world are poisoning land, water, air, and are leading, you know, distributors of PFAS, forever chemicals, into people's land and water. And this is true in Hawaii as well, right?
1: Absolutely. Yes. And that's what's so amazing about this model, is to have somebody like David Vine, who has written multiple books about U.S. military bases and can kind of poke holes right away, you know, when the military says, we provide $10 billion in military benefits to the state or to whatever town. And he'll say, oh, that's the narrative. It's constant. It's everywhere. And it's so refreshing for the people that have been fighting this, you know, to say, oh my God, yes, there is a logic to this. And there's actually a formula now that we can use that actually is comprehensive, that takes the economic arguments, that takes the environmental assessments, that does interrogate the whole national security narrative, which ultimately trumps everything else, you know? And so we have to be smart and know that if we go together, and then this could also be the organizing strategy to build a broad coalition that could actually push back, push forward, and say, the benefits are overstated, exaggerated, and basically false. Second is the costs are enormous they're hidden, and they're uncounted. So let's do the counting. Let's do the actual accounting. But three, there's far better uses of this land. We've seen conversion all around the world. Hawaii has done of its some of its own conversion from former military bases. Let's imagine the possibility. We even go into the figures to say, you know what? It's about 6.4% of Hawaii's GDP. How could this alternative economy that is dedicated to food production, job training, you know, an alternative economy that actually provides security for people, how could we actually start to document that? And that's what's so amazing is that this report, this 200-page report, does all of that in one place. And so I think that's why it has gotten the reception that it has in mainstream media in Hawaii.
0: And what are some of the things that could be done with all of this land? Not that something has to be done with it at all. It could be left as land. But in terms of economic and environmental impacts, in terms of producing food and green energy, you know, what could be done with some of these military bases instead of preparations for organized mass killing?
1: Absolutely. Well, that's the last chapter that was done by Davis Price, who is a Native Hawaiian leader. He's actually one of the founders of a group called Aina Aloha Economic Futures that was created during the pandemic. And it's a bunch of Native Hawaiian, you know, academics and experts across different disciplines, the economy, politics, environment. But they set up these listening sessions during the pandemic where they gathered input from Native Hawaiian different groups across the whole island chain, and then shaped what became a Native Hawaiian-centered COVID policy. So they basically are trying to use that model. They're trying to use that model to basically get this information out and to gather a democratic process, especially for Native Hawaiians to be giving input. But in their initial assessment, they found that we could replace that 46,000 acres of land towards more productive uses. I mentioned some of the things like food production, you know, land stewardship, watershed restoration, but that is sort of a place-based economy that is resilient, that isn't harmful. So we can imagine even the places where there is immense contamination. You're right, David. It doesn't have to be applied in some capitalist way. But instead of leaving it and allowing the military to condemn the land because they've so contaminated it with unexploded ordinances and, you know, PFAS and all the other really harmful chemicals that lay in the waste of U.S. military exercises and operations, is, I mean, we could even put solar panels there as some kind of cleanup process. But that's what the report found, was that, first of all, David Vine did some numbers using existing human rights indexes and models that were applied by the U.S. military in basically land valuations in Okinawa, in Kwajalein. And he found that the actual military value of the land, instead of the $1, is $133 billion is in unpaid back rent on these government crown lands in 2025 dollars. He also found that...
0: That's what the fair price would have been instead of $1?
1: Yeah, and that's probably pretty conservative. Yeah. So, you know, I mean, I think, you know, everybody feels a little uncomfortable about this because ultimately this is Native Hawaiian land and they should determine, you know, what the value is. And I think in their cosmology, you can't put a price tag on land that provides food, that has a different relationship with the people. You know, they consider it as aina, which is that nourishes and feeds. You know, it's not just something that is for capitalist production or development, but it is central to the ecosystem. It is central to the health of the community. And so, but we just felt like, okay, we need to actually like provide some figures to show how absolutely skewed and distorted the government's understanding of the value of this land. Wayne Tanaka, an environmentalist, I believe you've had on this show before, he's the executive director of the Sierra Club. He did some research on PFAS, which, you know, is the forever chemical, and just looking at three military bases, and it's not even all the other contaminants, but just looking at PFAS, three sites, just the surface level cleanup would cost about $500 million, $493 million. David Vine found that the economic benefits are overstated. The military says we contribute $10 billion to the economy, when really it's 30% less. It's only $7.2 billion. And obviously, Heidi Peltier's work on the opportunity costs. You know, the military with this alleged, you know, $7 billion that they contribute to the economy, that, you know, creates about five jobs per million spent, whereas, or sorry, a billion spent. And if you shifted that towards civilian jobs, it would create double, 12.2 jobs. That's like nursing and education and food, housing, energy. So, it was really important to actually look at the actual figures. And then the really, you know, one of the hot button issues is the presence of the military on a place like Oahu. So if you look at Oahu, which is the most populated and densely developed island, 25% of Oahu is military bases. Okay, so in Oahu, the military does not enough have enough housing on base for their personnel. And so they then take an additional, they take 10% of the overall Oahu market. It's occupied by military personnel. And because they get something called the basic allowance for housing, which can be around $5,000 per month. Imagine how that affects non-military people like me, who have to compete against that $5,000 they get per month for housing. I mean, that is ridiculous. And so what does that actually do? That ends up driving the price. It inflates the price of rent. And so Omar Ocampo, who is a housing expert at the Institute for Policy Studies, where I work, found that the average rent inflation caused by this demand is 7.1%, which meant that each non-military renter paid about $1,800 per year per household. And the total amount extra that we paid, or we paid as a result of this inflation, was $235 million per year. So, you know, there are all these ways that the military doesn't, their impact is hidden and is not counted. And so I think that's our task as the peace movement, is to not just show, is to kind of interrogate and complicate that narrative, but ultimately also to say, okay, so you trump all of that data by saying we need it for national security. We need the military here to defend against China. And that's where we felt that we needed some expertise. Anita Crawford, who you know is the co-founder of the Cost of War Project. When she started this project, she was at Oxford. She's now at St. Andrews. And she took on the issue of China. And she ultimately concluded that A, it's the whole threat inflation of China is way overhyped, but there is another way of, there is an alternative defense from the forward deployed offensive. And I think that is the task for our peace movement, is everybody wants defense. That's not a question. You know, I mean, not many countries can be like Costa Rica without a military, but That's the reality. But how do we start thinking about what is a defensive defense? And how do we move away from a forward deployed offensive military towards that defensive defense? And that's what Nita Crawford did and contributed to this report.
0: Well, the United States isn't just unlike Costa Rica. It's unlike any other country in the world. In fact, its military is about the same as all of the rest of them put together. And so that the norm could be approached through radical demilitarization by this one outlier. But and I think the issue of transition is going to be complicated. How do you help people who are employed by the military get out of it and get to better jobs? But we've got just a couple of minutes left, Christine, and is sitting here thousands of miles away. It seems to me the military in Hawaii does the most damage through the propaganda machine that is Pearl Harbor, through leaving that ship leaking sacred holy oil into the rainbow pollution of Pearl Harbor, such that when the Secretary of War goes scuba diving there, it's a sacrilege. And we have to maintain this memorial to the lie that the U.S. and Japan didn't build up to a war for decades, but the U.S. was busy playing golf and inventing plastic and got attacked out of the blue. And that machinery, that lie of the world's biggest aggressor being an innocent bystander that was attacked by incomprehensible, inscrutable, savage foreigners, that does more damage to the world, I think, than anything else the U.S. military does in Hawaii. Am I off the mark?
1: I don't think you're off the mark, but I think that the narrative on the ground is very different in a place like Hawaii, where people like Daniel Inouye is celebrated, you know, for the immense amount of, for, you know, his patriotic serving in World War II to fight the Nazis and the fascists, and then, you know, ultimately playing a role as a hero by serving in the Senate and bringing home a lot of Pentagon spending, you know. And I think that we have reached a place in Hawaii where we're seeing the adverse effects of all of that military footprint in Hawaii. But that is a really difficult narrative to kind of break through. And for the first time, I think we're starting to see that shift.
0: I hope so. And I hope Hawaii can lead the way, because the whole United States and rest of the world need it too. We've been speaking with Christine Ahn, who is associate fellow at the Institute for Policy Studies and the founder and former executive director of Women Cross DMZ. We will have a link up at talkworldradio.org to this report, The True Cost of the U.S. Military in Hawaii. And it tells you all the true costs, so it's quite a lot, but you should look at it. Christine Ahn, thanks for everything you've been doing and for talking with us on Talk World Radio.
1: It's such an honor. Thanks so much, David.
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Yes, well, I've just had a half hour to fill up there, and what's better than some Lazy Lester? I understand his woman. PK's listening. Hey, PK. I'm glad to know you're out there. Yeah, some good tunes by the late, great Lester. And now, the Dinosaur Hour.

Good evening and welcome to the Dinosaur Hour here on KZFR. Yes, indeed. Glad to be here. Got some great music for you. So hang out and turn it up. And as always, do whatever it is you do to get yourself right on a Friday night. And once again, turn it up. Okay, off we go.

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You're listening to the Dinosaur Hour. That was the Grateful Dead with Truckin' and Candyman, and we opened up with Santana with Blues for Salvador, a song he wrote for his son. 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Thanks to Steve O'Brien and the great folks at Pullen Cyclery and the folks at the Handlebar for underwriting this evening's festivities. And now, here we go. Back to it.

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For the Sacramento Valley, the foothills, and beyond, you're listening to the Dinosaur Hour. Why not? Keep it right here. Yeah, that was Grateful Dead with Cumberland Blues. The Golden Road. Oh, no. Pardon me. I did not play that. Alabama Getaway, Shakedown Street. That brings us right up to the present moment where we're residing right now. Yeah. It's just a little after 8 o'clock. And let's see here. Yeah, the Dinosaur Hour is made possible by the generous contributions of KZFR supporters and by the Paradise Performing Arts Center, presenting Paul Thorne on Monday, June 29th at 777 Nunley Road in Paradise. 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MLO number is 971-542. Thanks so much to Paradise Performing Arts Center, presenting Paul Thorne and my buddy Tim Kemper, mortgage broker. And he's also a programmer here on Two Penny Opera. Mm-hmm. All right. Well, sadly, back in May, the first day of May, the Chico community and KZFR in particular lost a great friend, Jack Quinn. He was a good buddy of mine, and I trained him here on the radio, and he sat in for me a number of times, as well as Rick Carr, David Fuchs, all kinds of folks. He was like a great substitute, always ready to help. And we're all going to miss him. And Jack loved, well, he wrote me a letter before he left us. And he said, think of me when you're playing Chicago or the Beatles. And he really did love those two groups. So I'm going to, got a little set combining the two, so this is for smooth sailing for Jack. Here comes Chicago.

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You're listening to the Dinosaur Hour. And that was a little set of music for my buddy Jack. The Beatles, Golden Slumbers, In My Life, Within and Without You, Here Comes the Sun, Let It Be, and Something. And from his probably second favorite band, Chicago, Make Me Smile and The Introduction. Well, I'd like to offer my sincere condolences to Maxine and the family, and Mr. Jack, rest in peace. All right. The Dinosaur Hour is made possible by the generous contributions of KZFR supporters and by the 34th Annual High Sierra Music Festival in the Nevada County Fairgrounds in Grass Valley, July 2nd through the 5th. This year's lineup includes Steel Pulse, The Word, Dumpster Funk, Carl Denson's Tiny Universe, The Rumble, and more. More information, including camping and performance schedules, at highsierramusic.com. 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So, thank you, the High Sierra Music Festival over there in Nevada County, Grass Valley specifically, and by the Paradise Art Center, presenting Rhythm and Brews. All right, then. Well, I think it's time to get back to some more music. Let's see here. Oh, yeah, turn that up, turn this down, and away we go.

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Big Brother, holding company.

0: 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You're listening to the Dinosaur Hour. All right. yeah, good to have you. Let's see here. That was a tune called Fat Angel by Jefferson Airplane. Live from Bless Its Pointed Little Head. So cool. And we had Turtle Blues, combination of the two, Down on Me, Understanding from Cold Blood. You know, you get the idea. Anyway, some good old San Francisco music for you. Let's try this.
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0: Uh-huh. Wow, what was that noise? 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Here we go.

Ooh-wee. Little Feet with Tripe Face Boogie and Cold, Cold, Cold. A little medley there. That goes out to Sandy, Lisa, and Casey, Jesse, and whoever else is listening up there in Truckee. Yeah. love that one. All right. And then before that, we had A Long Hot Summer Night, Jimi Hendrix, All Along the Watchtower. Not So Sweet, Martha Lorraine by Country Joe and the Fish. Flying High, She Has Funny Cars, and It's No Secret. Yep, that brings us right up to date here. And the last underwriting I will now read. The Dinosaur Hour with Lars Larson is made possible by the generous contributions of KZFR supporters and by Lost on Main at 319 Main Street in Chico. 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Oh, my goodness. Yeah. All right. Well, it's Friday night. Let's finish strong. There will be no Cultural Roots of Oslo tonight. Smiley is off. And so we'll be going to Radio Paradise. Meanwhile, let's get on with the rest of this.

Well, kids, it's time for me to head to the hills, literally, and leave you with a little soul sacrifice. Anyway, have a great weekend. Be good to one another, and come back next week. We'll do it all over again, only different. And I just want to say good night, Mr. Jack, and Tuco, who's been gone for a year. You guys are up there in the celestial realm. Anyway, good night, people. Love y'all. Catch you next week.

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I heard, as it were, the noise of thunder. 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And I saw, and behold, a white horse.

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Everybody won't be treated all the same. There'll be a golden ladder reaching down when the man comes around. The hairs on your arm will stand up at the terror in each sip and in each sup. Will you partake of that last offered cup, or disappear into the potter's ground when the man comes around? Hear the trumpets, hear the pipers, 100 million angels

thorn tree. 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It's hard for thee to kick against the pricks. 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Whoever is righteous, let him be righteous still. Whoever is filthy, let him be filthy still. Listen to the words long written.

virgins are all trimming their wicks. 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It's hard for thee to kick against the pricks. In measured hundredweight and penny pound, when the man comes around.

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0: Future Islands, finishing things off that time here on The Main Mix. Thank you for joining us. And I want to send a great big thank you out to all of you who are supporters of Radio Paradise, because you're the ones who make it possible for me to have the coolest job on the planet. So thank you for that very, very much.
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0: syntax. Couple of interesting English syllables. They can either be one word or two words. 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It's probably something to do with her voice.
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1: Yeah, you're right. So pretty, so pretty. Thank you, Radio Paradise, for teeing it up for me on a Saturday morning, a beautiful, beautiful, chilly Saturday morning in Chico. June 20th, 2026. It's 61 degrees in downtown Chico. Our high today is going to be 88. The overnight low tonight will be 58. Yeah. Yeah, it's going to be a good one. An excellent day today. And I'm here to help you start your day off. I'm Hondo. This is the Bomb of Tan program. 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We also archive so you can enjoy this program and any program for 2 weeks. Well, we've got the day after Juneteenth, got a lot of requests to complete. It's the day before Father's Day. We're going to do some father-son music. We'll just have a all-over good time. We're going to pass a good time. We're going to do it Louisiana style because those folks know how to do it. Going to joie de vivre, enjoy life, live a life. We're going to educate, inform, and inspire you here. And let's start with a little Kermit Ruffins. And good morning. Bon matin.

Good old Kermit Ruffins and his barbecue swingers opening up the program on a beautiful morning where we're going to bring you music from the bottom of the boot all the way here at the top of the sock. It's going to be a beautiful day to get out, maybe get in the car and go for a ride.

Hell yeah, she can be tricky. Hope you get out and disappear somewhere nice. Pick a spot. It's going to be great today. And get done what you got to do, I guess, and then go out and have some fun. It's the day after another great victory by USA Soccer. There's for sure going to be in the knockout stage now. They got one more game next Thursday against Turkey. And I think that's in prime time. So everything's going good in everyone's world here. I mean, pretty much, right? Just concentrate on the good stuff, right? Well, let's go on for some requests that I got last week. I couldn't play. I got one for Bob, or two for Bob. Loyal listener Bob Steinecker, his wife Linda, listening in. It's about farmers. Fig farmers, maybe? Or any kind of farmer. Sugar cane. We're going to do a couple farmer songs. We're going to do a song for... Let's see, who was that? Oh, it was, first of all, Gavin and Sage and Bob. And who else are we going to do some songs for? I think that's it right now. So we're going to do some requests right now. Get those out there. Enjoy, everybody.

I also like to thank everybody that came out last Saturday to the Beats and Brews. A good time. Nice time. A little bit of beer.

That's the Beer Dogs doing their version. Well, their song, The Farmer. Before that, that was Zydeco Force with Jeffrey Broussard on vocals before he went solo, doing Clifton Chenier's song, I'm a Farmer. 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And by Lost on Main at 319 Main Street in Chico, presenting Shiny Ribs with special guest Schaefer Lana. On Sunday, July 12th, Shiny Ribs is a genre-blending nine-piece ensemble from Austin, Texas, led by Kevin Russell from The Gourds. 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This event is a 21 and over show. Tickets and details at the Lost on Main website. 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For more information, www.kzfr.org. Let's get on with the program. We got a lot more music to do you. 2 hours worth of music from Louisiana, bringing you all the good stuff that keeps you happy and peppy and ready for the day. Let's do another one from Zydeco Force. This one is a Father's Day song, I guess. I just thought of that. Lamont. You remember Lamont? Who's named Lamont? Yeah. Yeah, Sanford and Son, right? We're doing some father and son stuff today. Let's hear from Zydeco Force.

0: waitress, fix me a glass of Ripple to go with that. Watch it, sucker.
1: Hey, let's do another one. By request, some Buzu Chavis for my friend Mike Murphy.

Don't know if that was a song I wanted to play, but we're going to play another one from Buzu Chavis, the classic Paper in My Shoe, 1954, the very first Zydeco song that was recorded. It was recorded by, I can't remember his name. He's from the Hackberry Ramblers. He's out of Lake Charles. And, I forgot his name. I met him. He's an old guy. Anyway, Buzu and him didn't get along because Buzu figured he had more money coming from the hit song Paper in My Shoe. It was recorded in a studio. I can't remember the name. It doesn't matter. It'll come up. But legend has it that Buzu Chavis wasn't doing very well. He had a little backup band helping him with the song, and they didn't know what he was doing because Buzu's not very classically trained, you would say. So they were trying to pick up what he was laying down, and they were having trouble. So old, what's his name, got himself a little half a pint of booze. And during the take that worked for them, Buzu actually fell off the stool but kept playing. And he denies it. Buzu denies it. But I can't really hear it happen. I've seen the studio. It's like a phone booth, a little teeny little studio. And God, I can't remember his name. The name, he was a member of the original Hackberry Ramblers. Anyway, it doesn't matter. I'll figure it out later, tell you. Let's play the song. The original, Paper in My Shoe, by the ever cantankerous Buzu Chavis.

get old Buzu Chavis from his album The Lake Charles Atomic Bomb, all his original gold band recordings out of Lake Charles. Eddie Schuler is the producer, and I'll tell you the whole story someday, maybe soon, but there's a ton of information about the recording and what happened and and all that. But that wasn't too indicative of old Buzu Chavis. Let's do another one for Buzu Chavis for my friend Mike Murphy. This one is a little bit more his style. It's called You're Gonna Look Like a Monkey When You Get Old.

0: All right, next up, we got a song for Bob over in Palm City, Florida. This is the one he requested last week. A surprise, you know, we got a listener, at least one, over in Palm City, Florida. That's, I think, near around the Tampa area, not all the way down that I remember. Not all the way down like by Palm Beach. This is Palm City for Bob. This is Going to Louisiana by Step Rideau.
1: Hello, Lucia.
0: Every Saturday morning you do. Et toi?

Bob over in Palm City, Florida, getting requests coming in. Lisa up in Paradise likes a little Nathan Williams, Too Much Wine. And I'm going to have to play that next week. You guys are all going to enjoy that song next week. Good. She's got some good taste up in Paradise. Eileen and Dawes up in Chico here. We're going to play some Wayne Toups also next week for her. And next up, we got Gavin and Sage's song request from last week. And it's Rockin' Sydney for her daughter, for their daughter. I didn't catch the name. You're going to have to call me back and tell me. Your daughter's favorite song, Toot Toot.

0: Fay Passah, yeah. That's rockin' Sydney Simeon. Doing the classic My Toot Toot, the only song that really hit the charts, 1984, I believe, recorded at his home studio. And he plays all the instruments, like he does on most his songs. And that's going out to Sage and Gavin out in, where was that again? Panama City, which is close to Mobile, which is close to Pensacola, which is really close enough to New Orleans. So, yeah, they're over in Florida, but it's on the panhandle. And it's good to see that they're alive and well after the Paradise Fire. They got moved out after the Paradise Fire, the campfire in Paradise. And enjoying life over in Florida and listening to KZFR. Well, let's see. What else do I got? I got all sorts going on. I'm like juggling cats here. Let's do this.
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0: It's easy peasy. 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Thank you, KZFR. Well, let's keep going. I got another request, of course. This one's going out to T-Bone. He had this one. He really likes the Subdudes. And this one is called the Social Aid and Pleasure Club, which sounds like it's kind of like a party thing. But the Social Aid and Pleasure Club in New Orleans were clubs, neighborhood benefit, like the Lions or like the Elks or like that, where each little neighborhood had a support system, because back then in the black neighborhoods, you couldn't have a bank account, and you couldn't borrow money. You had to like go to the big chief in the neighborhood, the Social Aid and Pleasure Club. If someone passes and you need some money for the funeral or whatever, they would, the money would be pooled and it would be loaned, and you could take care of your business that way. That was before, of course, everything got kind of fixed up. So this song is about, you know, I don't know if it's about Juneteenth, but I'm going to play a couple songs for Juneteenth, I think, a little bit after this, just to commemorate the end of slavery in, 1867 in Galveston, Texas, 2 years after the Emancipation Proclamation was signed. They got word that, hey, you can't, I'm not a slave no more. All right, so let's do this one for T-Bone. It's called The Social Aid and Pleasure Club by The Subdudes.

And also, I'd like to say, I apologize for some of the stuff I say off the top of my head. I should say that the views and opinions expressed on this program are not necessarily the views and opinions of the KZFR staff, board of directors, volunteers. Most of the time, I'm just saying stuff off the top of my head in my memory. You know, like last week, I said that the U.S. men's team didn't qualify for the World Cup last time in 22, and I was wrong. I looked it up. They must have not qualified for some other tournament or something, and it was in my head, and I thought, oh, is that right? Anyway, yeah, so, apologies. Take the source in. Anyway, let's do one from Terrence Simeon, and then we'll do some Leroy Thomas. Yeah.

Bamatan, everybody, Bamatan. 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Gonna give a little, an earworm for you.

Mr. Bernard says it's okay. Okay. That's Horace Trahan and asking Mr. Bernard for his girlfriend's hand in marriage. At the end, he says, okay. Good old Horace Trahan. We're going to get into some Father's Day music. We're going to do, there's a lot of Zydeco family, father to son tradition with the accordion. And so we're going to do a bunch of that. First up, we got Nathan Williams and his son, Nathan Jr. They call him Little Nate, or the baby boy, Zydeco. So let's do some Williams, and then we're going to do some Jude and Curly Taylor, and then maybe some Keith Frank and Preston Frank, and Lawrence Audouin and Chris Audouin. We got it all. We got it in for you. We're going to whip through it, though. I think I might have to sample some of this to get to it, to get to all of it. Let's hit you with my old favorite working tune. Don't worry about the mule. Just load the wagon.

0: low bottom. Yeah, but Daddy, I don't want to work and load the wagon. I want to dance.
1: I want to dance tonight, man.

Jude Taylor be stroking on the Balmatan program on a beautiful Saturday morning, day before Father's Day. We're doing Father's Papa Daddy tunes and their sons. A lot of that going on in Zydeco music out of Southwest Louisiana. Louisiana country music. Good for dancing and carrying on. 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

0: Shirley Taylor and Zydeco Trouble. Before that, it was his daddy, Jude Taylor, doing Zydeco Stroking. Here on the Balmatan program, bringing you music from Southwest Louisiana, all the way from Kinder to Bangor, from Bro Bridge to Bowman, from Doosan to Nelson, from Thibodeau to Thermalito, from Lake Charles to Lake Oroville, and from Chico State Park to Chico State University. Yes, indeed. You got to dance. Resistance is futile. We're going to hit you with some Keith Frank. And I don't think I have anything from his daddy, Preston Frank, but Keith does enough of his daddy's songs. So we're going to play a couple, I think.
1: This song goes back to a story I remember from childhood. I remember there was a particular old man that was always at the Zydeco every weekend. He was always at every show. All the Zydecos, he would always be there, him and a particular lady. And they would dance and wouldn't miss a number. But on Sunday morning, I'd see that same old man. He was always in church every Sunday morning. But every Sunday morning, he was with a different lady. So finally, somebody got up the nerve to ask him what the deal was and why he was always with a different lady on Saturday, one on Sunday. And this is what he said.

Zydeco Joe. We're in a set of papa songs, father songs, daddy songs. And it's the day before Father's Day, so we're doing a little bit of that. Here's one from Kermit Ruffins. I'm not sure.

old C.J. Chenier, son of Clifton Chenier, on a day before Father's Day. Looking sharp. Getting ready to make room for Mr. David Samuels and Island Rhythms. And Bomb and Tan is made possible by the generous contributions of KZFR supporters and by Paradise Performing Arts Center, presenting Paul Thorne on Monday, June 29th at 777 Nunley Road in Paradise. 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I'm Hondo. This is the Bomb and Tan program. We're winding up with some more Father's Day type tunes about your daddy, about mama, and all that stuff. Let's see what we got in store. We got maybe some Chubby Carey and some Dwayne Dupsy. Because he's just a man.

0: come here, girl. I'm just a man. On a day before Father's Day, playing a bunch of guy tunes. Get some loving. If on any day, tomorrow, I'm going to do some business. A song I didn't play a while back. Andrew Carrier passed away. He had his memorial. And I wanted to play this tune for him. I missed it. He's accordion player for CZ and the Bon Vivants. And he's not playing any accordion on the song, but he's there. It's all about the fiddle player. And she's telling him off. Well, she's got some big feet.
1: Dance. You put your fingers in the loops of my pants.

Yeah, Drift Away in that good Zydeco music from Bo Montana and Brother Hondo this morning. Another excellent, wonderful show. Thank you so much, Hondo. Well, my name is David. 9 o'clock on a Saturday morning, time for Island Rhythms. Be here till 11 o'clock the next couple hours, playing this good music from the Hawaiian Islands.

0: I love that Hawaiian steel guitar. 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My name is David. Program is Island Rhythms. Be here till 11 o'clock playing music from Hawaii. I want to thank once again Brother Hondo for a great Beaumontan to get your day going. Started Island Rhythms off with Beautiful Day with Ho'onuia. And it is a beautiful day. It's going to be a little bit warm today. I can feel it already. Boy, that rain yesterday was really sweet, wasn't it? I love that morning. I just kind of sat on my back porch and got wet. Felt good. So Beautiful Day was followed by a tune, Mauna Loa, by the Hawaiian Style Band. Of course, Mauna Loa is the largest active volcano on the planet, I think. I think in Hawaiian it means long mountain, but that song, tricky enough, is not about the mountain. It's about a ship named Mauna Loa, and it's actually a love song. It's a kind of a sad song about a love affair that ended. And then we heard that Dreamy Lagoon, the name of the tune, from Lanai City, Bobby Ingano, playing that Hawaiian steel right here on Island Rhythms. And we're made possible by the generous contributions of all of our wonderful KZFR supporters. Yeah, thank you very, very much. We always appreciate it. Keeps it going. Makes us feel good. 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The elaborate fireplace showroom offers product demonstrations Monday through Friday, 10 a.m. to 4:30 p.m. They're out there by the airport at 3128 Thorn Tree Drive. Details at fireplace.pro, or you can call them at 530-999-5444. Okay, boy, it's getting hot in the studio already. Might have to start closing the windows here. Let's keep rolling along and play a song by Gary Haleamaua. The name of the tune is Apena Kiloi. And Apena Kiloi is a Hawaiian throwing net. So it's one of those nets that they go out in the shallows and throw out and bring in fish and food. Very important tool in the Hawaiian culture. And a lot of people still use them. So that'll be the first song. Then we'll start off by a song co-written in 1938 by Duke Ellington. Swingtime in Honolulu. Haven't played this one for a while. By Ahu Manu. And then I'm going to do a song by Hui Ohana called Nana Kule. And Nana Kule means pretend to be deaf or to look at the knee. Kind of interesting. And it's about a little town called Nana Kule. And it's said that the behavior of the Nana Kule residents were embarrassed about not being able to offer food to passing strangers, so they pretended to be deaf. I don't know how accurate that is, but must have some truth in it because there's a song about it. 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

0: Nanakule by Yui Ohana. This is KCFR 90.1 FM. My name is David, playing this wonderful music from the Hawaiian Islands. I'm going to get into an interesting set here. Tomorrow is the summer solstice. It's also Father's Day. So I want to dedicate this program to all the dads out there. You know, we did our best. We're doing our best. We made our mistakes. We did our apologizing, and we just kept moving forward. And the kids are looking pretty good out there. So walk tall, shoulders back, chest out. This is to all the dads out there, this program. I'm going to play a couple songs here. First one's by Brother Nolan, and the song is called Hukulea Hikianalia. And Hukulea and Hikianalia are two of the most famous traditional Hawaiian double-hulled voyaging canoes. They were built in the 1970s by the Polynesian Voyaging Society, which is still active. Actually, I think they're celebrating their 50-year anniversary. So those two ships serve as vessels to help revive the Polynesian wayfaring way of life, navigating across thousands of miles of open ocean using only the clues they get from the sun, the stars, the waves, and the birds. And so Hokulea is the Hawaiian name for Arcturus, which is in the sky now, and that's called the Star of Gladness. It's also the zenith star in Hawaii. And then the Hikianalea is the Hawaiian name for the star Spica, big first magnitude stars. So the Hokuleas, the voyaging canoes, sort of brought together Hawaiian and Polynesian people. And they represent common desire to help share with the people of Hawaii and the Pacific and the world, and help to protect their values and places from disappearing. So those voyaging vessels are very important. The navigators that are working on those now are very well-respected people. So the first one, Hokulea Hikianalia, with Brother Nolan kind of teaching the kids about the culture. And then the next tune will be called Star of Gladness. It's the Hokulea Hulu by Herb Arthur Jr. and John Yamasato. And so why am I playing these? Because the next tune is by Kupa'oa. It's called Ko Hokulele, and it means the navigator. And in the Hawaiian language, Hokulele represents the navigator or the steerman or the wayfinder. And it serves as a beautiful metaphor for, of course, life's journey, but also was written to honor all the mentors, the guides, those people that cheer us on our way and help us steer through the smooth and stormy waters of life, like all you dads out there did, and maybe you're are still doing. So I want to kick this out to just a few that come to mind. John, Mark, Phil, Sally, all the dads out there. This is a little tip of the hat to those that help guide the young ones through the waters of life.
1: Okay, everybody, here we go. How's it, brother?

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1: Okay, where are we going?
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1: Okie dokie. Oh, that sounds good. Better yet.

0: Oh, yeah. Nice little set of music using the guide stars that brought the Polynesians across those vast waters to their homelands of today, and the navigators and the steersmen as metaphors for our pops that do kind of the same thing in these turbulent waters of life. So once again, honoring all the dads out there, thanks for all you do, what you've done and what you got coming. Dads, grandpas, I guess we could throw uncles in there too. It's KCFR 90.1 FM.
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1: 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Again, Nine Bells, thank you so much. And by our good friends at Sierra Nevada Brewing Company, where a commitment to pure ingredients and sustainable brewing makes a legacy of craft since 1980. Sierra Nevada, taste what matters, and please, boys and girls, let's drink responsibly. And by the Friends of the Arts, your state local partner with the local California Arts Council since 2001, Friends of the Arts has been creating economic opportunity by producing and supporting events and publishing a bi-monthly arts and culture newsletter. To stay in the know and to have your event listed, visit friendsof.art. Okay, well, let's keep rolling along. Next up is Troy Fernandez. And do a little his take on Take Me Home, Country Roads, John Denver hit. Then we're going to hear Moses Kahumoko doing a tune called Kono Kai Upua. And here's a little quote I read about that. Kona's of the tranquil seas and the cumulus clouds. So this tune honors King Kamehameha II. And it uses imagery of the Kona coast on the Big Island to symbolize deep love, romance, and good fortune. And then we're going to hear a tune called Drifting by David Napahi Burrows. Interesting guys, born in 1898, passed away in 1964, and he was a very, very influential Hawaiian steel guitar player. He's recognized as one of the pioneering musicians of that genre, and his recordings from the 1920s played a major role in popularizing that sort of distinct Hawaiian sound, and you'll hear it when we listen to it all over the world. So this is KZFR 90.1 FM. You listen to Island Rhythms.

Yes, late David Burroughs, David Nabahi Burroughs, doing a little steel guitar for us. And I forgot to mention that set, I'll start with the one that just ended, Driftin' by David Nabahi Burroughs, was played on an old lap steel guitar, really iconic Hawaiian instrument. And then before that, we heard Moses Kahamuku doing Kona Kaya Opua, and that was played on the slack key. Another iconic style of music out of the islands. And then we started that off with the ukulele piece by Tony Fernandez doing Take Me Home, Country Road. So kind of looking at the different styles and instrumentation of Hawaiian music. All right, coming up next, I got three in a row. Right here on Island Rhythms, KCFR 90.1 FM. We're going to do one by Pound for Pound. And this, I guess it's a Father's Day song. I really like it. It's called Daddy's Home. And then we're going to hear a tune called Oh, Olana by Nathan Aweo. And it means a buoyant force. That Ho'olena means a buoyant force, one that lifts you up, gives you hope. And he wrote this beautiful song for his wife. And then we're going to hear Eddie Kame and the Sons of Hawaii doing a tune called Ka'opea, which simply means the shrimp. It's KCFR 90.1 FM. This one goes out to all the dads.

Kamehameha, in the sense of Hawaii. Right here at KCFR 90.1 FM, you're listening to Island Rhythms. Be here for about another hour, playing this good music from Hawaii. I want to do a shout out to Mike, if you're listening, to Poppy and Will, another papa out there. Happy Father's Day. And to all the fathers out there, happy Father's Day. Did a good job. Okay, we're going to keep moving along. We're going to start off with, from the Kona coast of the Big Island, we're going to do Pahini Pila, popular singer on that neck of the woods. First tune is called Ukulele Man. And then we're going to hear him do another one called Nani, which means beautiful, pretty, glorious, or splendid. And then we're going to hear Emma Kalea Leilani Bishop doing a tune called Ka Momi o Hawaiʻine, which means the pearl of this Hawaii. So it's in praise of the beauty of Hawaii and the land of Hawaii. It's KCFR 90.1 FM. You're listening to Island Rhythms.

And it's a beautiful song, played in an old traditional Hawaiian hula tempo. And I don't know if you noticed that. In the background, the tempo in that, or the beat, was kept by the clicking of two rocks together, which is quite traditional. When you talk about traditional Hawaiian music, that was there before the slack keys and the ukuleles. So a beautiful little song called Pearl of Hawaii by Emma Kehelani Lea Bishop. Right here on Island Rhythms, and Island Rhythms is made possible by the generous contributions of you, our KZFR supporters, and by Pullen Cyclery, providing self-propelled transportation and non-polluting recreation. Pullen Cyclery has served the Chico community since 1918. They're located at 801 Main Street in downtown Chico. And you can reach Pullens at 530-342-1055. Long time, one of the original supporters of KZFR, Steve O'Brien and Pullen Cyclery. Thank you so much, Steve. And then I think you'll be in tomorrow with Kelt Radio. And then, no, this is Saturday, I'm sorry. Huh, my goodness, I apologize. And we're also getting some help from Chico Skywatch, providing information at the weekly Saturday Chico's Farmer's Market, about geoengineering and aerosol climate spraying. Chico Skywatch also sends local weather samples to a state-certified lab for heavy metal testing. More information is available at chicoskywatch.org. All right. Love this music. You know, when I first started doing the Hawaiian show, the Hawaiian music is just beautiful music just to listen to and let it kind of permeate your body and relax your soul and kind of get into the sway of the trade winds or the waves lapping up on the beaches. You can just listen to the music and relish in the beauty of it. Well, the more I got into it, and I guess it has to do with my personality, I began to wonder, what are all these songs about that they're singing in Hawaii? And what really moved me and drew me even deeper into Hawaiian music is that Hawaiian music honors just about everything. Nothing seems to escape their eye, whether it's a little bug or a frog sitting in a pond calling for a mate, or the stars swirling in the cosmos and guiding voyaging canoes across the ocean, or shrimp, or flowers, or cactus, or whatever. And they also sing and honor their history and their lineage. So I was deeply moved by that, and almost every Hawaiian song has deeper meaning and goes deeper into the culture. This next one I really like is called Olani Kila. It's by Kawaii Crockett and the Le Kukui Serenaders. And Olani Kila is performed as a chant, and it translates into, ready for this, Lana Kila, the royal train, or the chariot of victory. And it's a traditional Hawaiian chant called a mele, composed in the 1890s to honor the Queen Liliuokalani when she celebrated her first journey on the island's emerging railroad system. So they wrote a song about that. There's a bunch of songs about it, actually. So a little dive into Hawaiian history there. And then we're going to hear the Kahau Crater Boys, the Wahine Ilikea. It's a tribute to Molokai. And instead of describing a woman, the lyrics use the female persona to depict things like beautiful white clouds and mountain mist sweeping across the island valleys. And then we're going to hear a song from Fiji, a Fijian phrase called Tu Via Yawaki. And it's a song about being separated, being a long distance apart. It's commonly used in Fijian culture and music to describe long-distance relationships and the emotional pain of being away from a loved one. So here we go. Some great songs. First one's going to be about the royal train, which I love, and then the Crater Boys, and then a Fiji song. Here we go. 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

0: Yeah, beautiful song of love and longing, sung in the Fijian language, which sounds from Fiji, by an artist named Fiji. And the language sounds a lot like Hawaiian, but has its own subtleties and nuances. Beautiful song. This is KZFR 90.1 FM. My name is David. You're listening to Island Rhythms, but don't touch that dial. And here's the reason.
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0: And one of my favorite programmers, Mr. Tim Kemper, talking about Two Penny Opera. It's a great show. I'm not sure

tune called Over on the West Side by Baba B. Baba B is a very, very popular contemporary singer in Hawaii. He's going to be on the West Coast here in September, I think. He has deep ties. He's based in Hawaii. Deep ties to Hawaii, but also to the Chamorro culture of Guam in the Mariana Islands. And he's been playing music for about 25 years. Very popular guy. Tune that Baba B is going to hit us with is Over on the West Side. This is KZFR 90.1 FM. But let's go back to one of the elders, one of the fathers, Gabby Pa'anui.

Yeah, over on the west side, this is KCFR 90.1 FM. That was Baba B talking about his home that he loves, Hawaii. A lot of Hawaiian music focuses on love of home and place. 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Thank you so much for keeping this show on the road. 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Okay, excuse me, I'm about out of here. This will be my last set. It's going to take us up to Two Penny Opera. And we got Uncle Jim in the house ready to go with you. So thank you so much for listening. Again, all honor and much love to all the dads out there. Moms too, but it's Dad's Day. So much honor and love to all the dads. It's not easy. We're going to start off with the Ka'ala Boys doing a tune called Backyard Kini Kapapila. And Kini Kapalina describes an informal, impromptu musical jam session. And it's kind of like a relaxed cultural vibe, you know, where your friends and family come together and the musicians of all skill levels gather together. They're out on the beaches or the porches, and they share food and talk story and play music together. It's just a good community time together. I'd be sitting in the background pounding on a tin can or something. And then we're going to hear another tune by Baba B. Beautiful tune called Love is a Beautiful Thing. Listen to the lyrics on this one, brothers and sisters. And then, I don't know, we'll just come up to the end of the hour, so keep it locked. This is KZFR 90.1 FM. Uncle Jim's in the house with a big smile on his face and ready to hit you with some good Two Penny Opera. Take care, everybody. God bless the fathers.

Well, thank you, Dave. That was a great Island Rhythm show today. Appreciate you being here. Always like the background stuff. And this is Uncle Jim, and you are tuned to FM 90.1 KZFR Chico, listener-supported community radio for the Sacramento Valley, the foothills, and beyond. 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And for the next 2.5 hours, I'll be your host for Two Penny Opera. Let's kick it off.

0: I see we had requests. What did I do with them? I had them.
1: All right, and it's a great day to be alive out there. The weather is fabulous. I got 2.5 hours of great music, acoustic stuff for you to play, for me to play, and for you to find out. So, hey, let's kick it off here with Alison Krauss, Union Station, doing their version of Pastures of Plenty, an old Woody Guthrie tune.

Yeah, it was Randy Gellert and Friends doing Sally Coming Through the Rye from her album Ways of the World from 2000. Before that, we heard Bill Staines doing A Place in the Choir from his The Whistle of the Jay LP from 1979, way back when. Alison Krauss and Union Station did Pastures of Plenty from 2004, from their Lovely Runs Both Ways. And we kicked off the show with It's a Great Day to Be Alive, Daryl Scott and Tim O'Brien live. I believe that's from the World Fest in 2021. And that's what you've heard thus far on Two Penny Opera. And got to take a little time out to thank a couple people here, because Two Penny Opera would not be possible save for the generous contributions of all you enlightened KZFR supporters, and by Kenny Nursery and Topsoil. 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And speaking of possible, let's see what could possibly be next. Here's Seth Watkins and a little tune called Stand Together.

0: Oh, Janice Ian doing a classic at 17. That was recorded, actually it was recorded 40 years after the album was released. She originally came out with that song on an album called Between the Lines in 1974, and that was a recording from a concert she did in, let's see, I'm not sure when the concert was, but it was released in 2014. If you get a chance to score that album, it's called Between the Lines, and it was full of just some very beautiful and poignant songs. Before that, we heard Alice Bandy from her Spider in the Bowl LP doing Like Global Warming. Of course, we heard Paul McCartney doing Mother Nature's Son from the Beatles' White Album back in 1968. And Seth Watkins doing Stand Together from his 2024 single of the same title. And that's what you've been hearing here at Two Penny Opera with Uncle Jim, and be with you till 1:30. And after hearing Janice Ian and thinking about that LP Between the Lines, I'm thinking about going to the record swap coming up next Sunday, see if we could find that album. That's a beauty. But KZFR is putting on, like we do periodically, a record swap at the Paradise Brew Works. And here's Jake to tell you about that.
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0: And if you're a vinyl collector and you haven't been to one of these, you're going to love it. I love watching people's faces when they leave with armloads of LPs and a big grin on their face finding long-lost treasures and even cassettes. Does anybody have a cassette player anymore? I know a friend of mine asked me if I wanted some of his, and I don't think I've had a cassette player in 40 years, so... Anyway, let's get back to the music. Here's Gregory Isaacoff from his Empty Northern Hemisphere LP, a tune called That Moon Song.

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We're streaming around the globe and into the universe at kzfr.org. And, oh yeah, I should remind you that the views and opinions expressed on this program are not necessarily the views and opinions of the KZFR staff, board of directors, or its volunteers. Simply those of Uncle Jim here. And we heard Chance McCoy and the Appalachian String Band doing Greasy Coat from his 2008 album called Debut. And before that, we did a couple of maritime ditties. Holdstock and McLeod did the Rosabella. And John Roberts and Tony Barand did Maggie May from a recording they did in 1973. I didn't think it was that long ago, but it's called Across the Western Ocean, classic CD. I think they did it with Jeff Davis and Jeff Warner, two other prominent folk musician historians, and great stuff. And it's all been made possible because of the generous contributions of you enlightened KZFR supporters and by the Square Deal Mattress Factory, your local outlet for mattresses, bedding, and custom furniture made right here in Chico. 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I think we hit a birthday, or we're going to hit a birthday real soon, so... Anyway, let's get back to the music. Here's an old one from Crosby, Stills, Nash & Young, a live album, their first live album they put out called Four-Way Street. Here's Right Between the Eyes.

0: I could never have believed that you would have tuned and started on the same note, but you could do it.
1: I didn't believe you either.
0: He's quicker than most normal human beings, and sometimes I forget. It's very quick. Don't want to play mumbly peg with him, he'll steal your leg.
1: This is a song about changes that everyone else, you know, goes through at the same time.

Yeah, that was the Chicks doing Traveling Soldier, one of my favorites that they ever came out with. And if you listen really closely in the background towards the end, you could hear a guy playing the English concertina, which lit Uncle Jim up because I play the same instrument. And let's see, before that, we heard the Ace of Cups doing Baby Come Home from their album. Actually, it was an EP, an extended play, and that one came out, I'll tell you later, I don't know, 2022. And we kicked off that set with a 1971 release by Crosby, Stills, and Nash. That was David Crosby and Graham Nash doing Right Between the Eyes. And that takes us up to the top of the hour on Two Penny Opera. 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Streaming around the globe at kzfr.org. And I hope you're having a great afternoon out there. Get to enjoy some of this fine weather. Cooled off rather nicely. And let's see, what do I got next? Oh, here's an oldie but goodie. And then the second hour here, I think we got some newer stuff coming up here. A couple of new releases and more recent artists. But for right now, here's a blast from the past. Here's from Dan Fogelberg's first album. The album was called Home Free. Here's a pretty little tune he did on that album called Stars.

Whoa, Mama's Broke is the name of that duo. That's Amy Lou Keeler and Lisa Marie. They hail from Halifax, Nova Scotia. That was from their album Count the Wicked, which got them an award, Ensemble of the Year award, on the Canadian Folk Music Awards in 2017. And I believe there's a video of them doing that song, and it's incredible. They're playing each other's instruments, and very talented duo there. Before that, we heard Dan Tominski featuring Billy Strings doing Where the Soul of Man Never Dies. One of my folk music heroes, Phil Oakes, before that did When I'm Gone from his Phil Oakes in Concert album way back in, I think that's 1966, if I'm not mistaken. And then we kicked off that set with Dan Fogelberg from his 1971 debut album Home Free doing Stars. And that's what you've been hearing on Two Penny Opera this beautiful Saturday. And you're tuned to FM 90.1, KZFR Chico, listener-supported community radio for the Sacramento Valley, the foothills, and beyond, streaming around the globe at kzfr.org. 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So thank you once again to the Paradise Performing Arts Center, Ramble West Brewery. I have a hard time spitting brewery out there. Brewery, and all you generous KZFR supporters who keep us going year after year. Let's see. Let's do a little Celtic stuff here. Here's one by an Irish group called Dervish. And I think this one just came out, actually, in May. They have a new album out called The Great Irish Songbook, Volume 2. And this cut features Sarah Giroux on it. It's called Blue is the Eye.

Anthony Crawford doing after the Mardi Gras from his National Treasure release in 2016, something like that. And before that, we heard Nancy Griffith. Before she passed away, she produced an album of other people's songs, and that was a Woody Guthrie tune that she teamed up with Guy Clark doing Do Re Mi. We heard Joe Troop doing the Red, White, and Blues from his Borrowed Time release in 2021. And Poor Man's Whiskey doing Broken Radio from an album of the same name, Broken Radio, 2024, that came out. And we kicked it off with a brand new one from Dervish, a song called Blue is the Eye from that release. And that's what you've heard on Two Penny Opera with Uncle Jim today on FM 90.1 KZFR Chico, listener-supported community radio for the Sacramento Valley, the foothills, and beyond. We're streaming around the globe at kzfr.org. Hope you're having a wonderful day out there. The weather's just idyllic. A friend of mine in Washington was communicating with me and saying he had to get in before it got too hot. It was supposed to get 82 degrees that day in Washington, and I had to tell him that's not hot, that's perfect. Anyway, speaking of perfect, I got some perfect listeners and supporters down here. I want to thank Joffrey for the phone call, and Peter, thanks for listening and for your input. 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Let's see. Speaking of keeping it going, I got John Gorka just came out with a brand new album, and I got a couple of cuts on the playlist to share with you. This program, here's one of them. It's called Give Us Back Our Water from John Gorka's newest release.

Well, it's time to catch up here. We played a few of them there. You heard Love Like Ours. That was Essence Goldman. The name of the group is Essence in the Gold Country, doing her Father's Daughter. Before that, we heard Lori Lewis from her 2010 Blossoms album, doing The Train of Love. That was some mean slide guitar in the background. That was Roy Rogers playing on that one. And we kicked off that set with John Gorka's last album, came out last year, Give Us Back Our Water. And that's what you've been listening to on Two Penny Opera with Uncle Jim today. And if you like what you've been hearing, you can always go to KZFR and tip this show. You are, by the way, tuned to FM 90.1, KZFR Chico, listener-supported community radio for the Sacramento Valley, the foothills, and beyond. 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I'll be with you till 1:30, and then we have Studio 416, featuring usually local artists. At 3 o'clock, we have Swing City, and at 4 o'clock, Scotty's Tea Party. At 5 o'clock, it's All Mixed Up. So stay tuned. We got great programming all day long. And let's see. Let's get back to... Here's a zippy little number. I kind of like this tune. Saw him play this a couple years ago. Here's Jimbo Scott playing Near You.

0: Oh, Rita Hosking doing Good People from her For Real CD 2018. Speaking of good people, we got some good people to thank here, and then I'll go back and tell you what you've been listening to. 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Let's see, what did we hear? We heard, of course, Rita doing Good People. We heard Della May doing My Own Highway from a new release they've put out this year called Magic Accident. It came out, I can't read my own notes. Well, sometime this year. Before that, we heard Ann Hills doing Every Town from her release, Every Town. And we kicked off that set with Jimbo Scott doing Near You from his 2022 release of the same title. Well, it looks like Brad Peterson's in the house for Studio 416, and don't know what he's got in store for us today, but I'm always interested to hear what Brad has to say. Let's, speaking of interesting people with something to say, here's one of the most interesting I've come across lately, entertainer called Carcy Blanton. She teamed up with a Canadian group called The Burning Hell, and here's a song she did called Everything Is Great.
1: Hey, Matthias!
2: Carcy!
1: Oh man, so good to hear from you. How's everything up in Canada?
2: You know, same old, but more importantly, how are things down there? I mean, it seems a little weird.
1: Huh. Weird?
2: Yeah. Are you okay?
1: Let me tell ya.

0: Well, yeah, I mean, maybe what we need is just to refocus and remember that there are people out there trying to do good stuff.
1: Yeah, I guess.
0: Mr. Rogers had that thing he said. What was it? You got to look for that.

0: it's the worst kind of cult.
1: Yeah, probably.
0: Yeah, I mean, honestly, I know you're trying your best, but you're not convincing me that everything is great.
1: Well,
0: I think, what if I just came down for a visit?
1: Maybe, oh, you wanna?
0: Yeah, I think that'd be fun.

0: to cry. Praise the truth when it's useful. Damn the truth until you die.
1: Okay. Oh, that was Billy Simmons Jr. doing Oh, the Irony. Before that, we heard Carsey Blanton doing Everything is Great. And let's see. I hope everything is great with you out there. I want to thank you for tuning in. Brad's in the house, getting all set up here. And stay tuned. We got 416 in just a matter of moments. Swing City at 3 o'clock with Stephen Chudy. Scotty at 4 o'clock with Scotty's Tea Party, and All Mixed Up at 5. I want to thank you for listening again. Hope you enjoyed the show, and I'll be back in here Tuesday morning with O Dark 30. Until then, exercise kindness, practice gratitude, and go out there and do the next right thing, because all we need is love.

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I just wanted to let you know that you're listening to FM 90.1 KZFR Chico, and the show is Studio 416. I'll be here with you until 3 o'clock. No guest lined up today. Somebody might drop in, but I will give you a heads up before they do, if I do have a live guest. But in the meantime, I'll just be playing songs from my collection at home and stuff that we have here in the studio. We've got a great library, and I wanted to let you know that Studio 416 is made possible by the generous contributions of KZFR supporters and by the 34th Annual High Sierra Music Festival, and that will be at the Nevada County Fairgrounds in Grass Valley, July 2nd through the 5th. This year's lineup includes Steel Pulse, The Word, and Carl Denson's Tiny Universe and Dumpster Funk, and The Rumble, and more. And more information, including camping and performances schedules, at highsierramusic.com. 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And I hope you're enjoying your beautiful Saturday afternoon out there. I'm going to be here in the plush fourth floor KZFR Studios until 3 o'clock, as I said. And I'll be back after playing a few more songs. I'll be playing a couple of... probably a couple of songs by each artist, and this is the Rolling Stones right here on FM 90.1.

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That was a couple of songs from the Allman Brothers. Blue Sky and Ain't Wasting Time No More, both from the album Eat a Peach. And before that, we heard I Wonder by Rodriguez from the Cold Fact Cold Fact album. We heard 2,000 Light Years from Home from the Rolling Stones from their Satanic Majesty's Request album from 1967. And we heard Street Fighting Man, also that would be from 1968 from the Beggar's Banquet album, one of my favorite Rolling Stones albums. And my name is Brad Peterson. This is FM 90.1 KZFR Chico. You're listening to Studio 416. I will be here with you until 3 o'clock. And I wanted to let you all know that Studio 416 is made possible by the generous contributions of KZFR supporters and by Lost on Main in the heart of downtown Chico at 319 Main Street, presenting Humboldt County's Dig and Dirt on Saturday, July 5th. Dig and Dirt brings an explosive blend of funk, soul, and high-octane groove. 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And just wanted to mention a couple things going on. I've got a flyer here for next weekend, June 26th through 28th. There's going to be it's called Relations Gathering 2026, and it's going to be at Lake Concow Campground in Concow, California. And there's going to be camping and live music and all kinds of stuff, purification lodges, skills workshops, and special ceremonies, live performances by the Junior Toots, the Itals, Smokey the Groove, Blue Egyptian, and a ton of other groups as well. There's going to be even a kids' talent show, a Sunday open jam, DJ Smiley, Sonic Gravity, just a bunch, Full Cup Band. So it's going to be at Lake Concow Campground on 12967 Concow Road. 3 days of healing, music, culture, and community. 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So maybe go check them out, FromTheGroundUpFarms.org, all one word. I'm sure you could probably just show up to this event also. So check that out. It's the 2026 Relations Gathering, and that's presented from the ground up. And so check that out. Also, if you happen to be out in Red Bluff this evening, I will be playing as a duo with a really good lead guitar player, my buddy Ronnie, Ron Ramsey, and he's a really good country picker, lead guitar player, and myself on acoustic and vocals, a duo on the patio of the Green Barn Whiskey Kitchen out in Red Bluff from 6:30 to 8:30 tonight. They've got great food and steaks and a really good bar, and we'll just be playing out there on the patio this evening from 6:30 to 8:30 p.m. If you happen out that way, stop in to see us. And as I said, this is Studio 416. My name is Brad Peterson. I'm playing just a lot of vintage rock and stuff like that today. And so I'll get back into more with one of the great artists that I always loved, guitar player, singer, songwriter, Dave Mason, who passed away recently. I got to see Dave Mason a couple of times here in Chico at the El Rey Theater, like back in the late 2000s, maybe 2008, 9, 10, something like that.
And he was an amazing artist, and unfortunately we lost him a few months back. So I'm just going to play a couple from his first album, Alone Together. And this is Dave Mason on FM 90.1.

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And that one stopped abruptly, but that was Grand Funk Railroad with Closer to Home from their Caught in the Act. It was a live show. And before that, we heard World in Changes and Shouldn't Have Took More Than You Gave from Dave Mason from his first solo album, Alone Together. I don't know if anybody remembers, but I want to thank Mary for calling, by the way. I know that she was happy to hear some Dave Mason, and I wanted to see if anybody out there remembered that on that first solo album, they released a whole batch of like swirl kind of colored vinyl. And I have one of those original copies. I don't know how rare they are, but it's a really beautiful colored vinyl album of Alone Together. I think that came out in some of the first pressings of that album. So if you can come across one, it's good to pick it up and hang on to it. I also wanted to let you know that we are made possible. KZFR is made possible by the generous contributions of KZFR supporters and the Pageant Theater, celebrating the art of film and community by bringing independent and world cinema, documentary, cult, and classic films to 6th and Flume in downtown Chico, an authentic neighborhood art house theater experience. 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And again, I'd like to mention there's a show coming up on at Lost on Main, which is right here in the heart of downtown Chico at 319 Main Street. And they are presenting Humboldt County's Diggin' Dirt is the name of the group on Saturday, July 25th. Diggin' Dirt brings an explosive blend of funk, soul, and high-octane groove. The performance is a 21 and over event. Details and tickets at ilovelost.com. And it's about 2:30 on the dot here, here at the beautiful plush fourth floor of the downtown KZFR studios. And I'll be here with you until 3 o'clock, and then we're gonna have Swing City coming up for a little while after that. And he's always got some great shows, and Steven is a wealth of knowledge in especially mid-century jazz, 40s and 50s jazz, so he always has like a themed show. So hang around for that, and I'll be here with you, as I said, until 3 o'clock. And let's see. Oh, one of our listeners called, Mary. She called up from out of state, and she asked if I could play some Jackson Brown. And so I'm going to throw that up. Also, we got some Buckingham Nicks coming up and some Journey as well. So let's hear some Jackson Brown, and we'll go from there on FM 90.1 KZFR Chico.

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Their first album together after Greg Rulli and Neil Schon left Santana, they formed Journey, and that was called Of a Lifetime from their first solo album, or their first band album, I guess. And my name is Brad Peterson. I want to thank you guys for hanging out with me. Up next is Steve from Swing City, and he'll have a really good show for you, I'm sure, as he always does. So enjoy your weekend, and I'll be back in a few weeks. And I'll leave you with some Steve Miller on FM 90.1.

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And you're listening to Swing City. And I want to thank Brad Peterson. 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I always enjoy coming in to hear what's going on before we get into swing music. 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

This is Swing City on KZFR. And today I'm playing some bands that from schools and universities around the globe. There's a wealth of material out there, most of it not available on the traditional sources like Spotify, but a lot of it on YouTube as these bands put up their works. I had the pleasure a few years ago of playing in one of these college bands. It was the Truckee Community College Jazz Band in Reno. There were a few of us geezers in the band, but mostly amazing young people like we'll hear today. We went into a competition with a whole bunch of California junior high school bands, and we in the rural Truckee Meadows finished third. We were perhaps overly proud of that achievement. 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In this set, we'll hear a couple more college bands not from the U.S. First, we'll hear Imperial College London, the big band. They'll do Love for Sale. And then we'll jump down to Australia, the A.B. Patterson College big band that's in Coomera, Queensland, way up on the northeast coast of Australia. Swing City, KZFR.

Swing City on KZFR. We heard the Imperial College of London, their big band, Love for Sale. They have a nice blurb on their website that says many of the members of the band will go on to be statesmen, lawyers, doctors, and so forth, but a few of them will make good in the music profession. And you can tell why from hearing them play Love for Sale. And then the A.B. Patterson College Big Band from Coomera, Queensland, equally talented bunch of younger musicians. Swing City is made possible in part by generous contributions of KZFR supporters and by Lost on Main in the heart of downtown Chico at 319 Main Street, presenting Humboldt County's Dig and Dirt on Saturday, July 25th. Dig and Dirt brings an explosive blend of funk, soul, and high-octane groove. The performance is a 21 and over event. Details and tickets at ilovelost.com. And today on Swing City, I'm doing school and college bands that you may never have heard of. Maybe a couple exceptions in the next set. We're going to hear next the Howard University Jazz Ensemble doing a piece called Spirit. And then the University of Indiana's Jazz Ensemble. Indiana, perhaps the best music school in the Big Ten, certainly the most renowned music school. They're in Bloomington. They'll be playing Armando's Rumba. And then one that is not a school and college band. This is the Julia Keefe Big Band. It's called the Indigenous Big Band. Then their album cover says, one of the only jazz big bands in the world comprised exclusively of native and indigenous people, brings together a 16-piece ensemble to celebrate a largely unrecognized lineage of indigenous artists in jazz. Indigenous people from all over the world are part of it, South America. The leader is Julia Keefe. She's a Nez Perce Native American, I think here in the States. And they will do Water. So Howard University, Spirit, University of Indiana, Armando's Rumba, and the Julia Keefe Big Band, Water.

Let's do it. You ready? Ready. Are you ready? One, two, one.

You're listening to Swing City on KZFR. We heard the Howard University Jazz Ensemble, Spirit, the University of Indiana Jazz Ensemble play Armando's Rumba, and the Julie O'Keefe Indigenous Big Band doing Water. Swing City is made possible by the generous contributions of KZFR supporters and by the law offices of Stefan R. Wattenberg, providing mediation services as an alternative to litigation. Their mediators work with all parties to find a solution that's often better suited to the needs of the participants than what the court can order. More information about alternative dispute resolution, as well as assistance with your consumer or employment complaints, can be obtained by calling them at 530-342-8930. Swing City today, I'm doing school and college bands from all over the world, and we're going to go down to Vanderbilt University, their Blair Big Band. This is an all undergraduate group, and we'll hear a composition by one of their members, an undergraduate, Jonathan Salcedo. A little more jazz than swing, but with a great big band sound. And then we'll go to hear the Kyoto Tachibana High School Band playing the Music Man. Okay, this is not exactly a swing band. I was misled slightly, but they're so amazing we have to hear them. It's a high school band with 113 girls. The recording we'll hear is from the Rose Parade. They march, they play with pizzazz, they march with pizzazz the whole route. They'll be playing the Music Man. And then the Tucson Jazz Institute Ellington Big Band playing Blue Cellophane, which was, in fact, an Ellington recorder. This one was done at the Martin Luther King Day concert earlier this year. Push and Pull with the Vanderbilt Band, Kyoto Tachibana High School, the Music Man, and the Tucson Jazz Institute Blue Cellophane.

I'm going to go to the hospital.

You're listening to Swing City on KZFR. We heard the Vanderbilt University Blair Big Band doing Push and Pull, Kyoto Tachibana High School, The Music Man, and the Tucson Jazz Institute Ellington Big Band doing Blue Cellophane. Swing City is supported by Baker's Birkenstock, featuring more than 40 brands of footwear, purses, hats, and more. Baker's Birkenstock has been serving our community for over 50 years with locations at 333 Broadway, right downstairs from KZFR in downtown Chico, and at 691 First Street in Paradise. They're also on Facebook.

We're running a little bit tight on time. Now we're going to hear a couple longer pieces by school and college big bands. First, we'll hear the St. Benedict's Latin Jazz Band. They're from St. Benedict's Prep School in Newark, New Jersey. A very preppy-looking bunch, all in white shirts and long ties. They'll be doing something from their Latin Jazz Band. I've lost the title here. And then we'll hear La Vie en Rose by the Dutch Swing College Band. And actually, a little misleading to call them a college band. They were formed during World War II when jazz was banned by the Nazis who had occupied Holland. They established a college to preserve jazz and swing studies, a little bit underground. They started as a college group, and on May 5th, 1945, they went public as the Dutch Swing College Band. We'll hear St. Benedict's Prep School Jazz Band and then the Dutch Swing College Band on Swing City KZFR.

Swing City on KZFR. We heard the St. Benedicts of Newark, New Jersey, their Latin jazz band, and La Vie en Rose with the Dutch Swing College Band, which I said is not really a college, but they've been around for over 80 years, keeping the swing era alive, particularly toward the end of the Nazi journey occupation of the Netherlands. That's about it for Swing City. Stay tuned for Scotty's Tea Party. On the way out the door, we'll hear the Berklee College of Music jazz band playing Rain Check. And interestingly, the mascot of the Berklee College of Music is somebody known as Mingus the Jazz Cat, and named after Charlie Mingus, who in fact wrote a facetious book about how to train your toilet train your cat. Swing City, KZFR.

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Okay, this is the Tea Party, and Carla Thomas with B-A-B-Y, baby. And I'm Scott T, and this happens every Saturday from 4 to 5, hopefully. And the day in Chico has been going pretty smooth. I did some watering today, but I did forget my wallet. Oh, no. I forgot my phone. And so now if I sit on my wallet and the tile goes off, it won't buzz because I don't have my phone, which is good. And, you know, for an hour, I think that I can manage without my phone. It's not like it's a lifeline to have your phone. I mean, we're gotten too possessive with having a phone. You don't need to go through life clutching your phone. But I tend to anyway. The Delphonics with La La Means I Love You and Smokey Robinson starting the show off with Ooh Baby Baby. And got so much stuff here that I want to welcome everyone from the great country that we love up north, Canada and Mexico, down south, and all along the Gulf of Mexico and all the way around the world, from Venezuela to the Gulf of Hormuz and back again, and over in Brooklyn and New York City and Bellingham and San Luis Obispo and everywhere up and down the I-5 corridor and Highway 36 and everywhere else where you're driving and listening in the car. Or if you could be listening on your internet because it's at kzfr.org. So let's see what I can do for this next hour. Hopefully I can do something. I'm not sure what, though. Let's do... The Tea Party. Oh, my gosh. I better get a cup of tea going. I hope you're going to do it, too. Brew it up and glug it down.

Well, that one was kind of a sneaker. It snuck in there. And it's a good sneaker with Marvin Gaye. It's the Tea Party. Don't you know it?

Billy Stewart with I Do Love You on the Tea Party. And the Tea Party is made possible by the generous contributions of KZFR supporters and by Lost on Main in the heart of downtown Chico at 319 Main Street, presenting Humboldt County's Diggin' Dirt on Saturday, July 25th. Diggin' Dirt brings an explosive blend of funk, soul, and high-octane groove. The performance is 21 and over, and the details and tickets are at iloveloss.com. Also like to thank DK Web Design, providing digital marketing services including website development, social media management, and search engine optimization. 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And it is a Saturday. I got my Saturday off to its usual start with that beautiful Hawaiian show. Heard some great stuff. And I also heard that a song where they have the percussion instruments are rocks that they click together. I thought that was pretty sweet, something that I learned new. And then there was Two Penny Opera was great, of course, as always. And it's a great day to be listening to the radio, just like every Saturday and every day of the week here at KZFR and KZFR.org. Right now, though, it's the Tea Party.

All right, you got the tea party. I just like to say it's good to hear from Big Chemo. And, of course, King Milo and Kenny Teabags. Right here at the tea party. And it does feel very good to have the tea cup touching my lips and going down strong.

0: 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Boy, the time is drawing nigh, and All Mixed Up is coming up next. Mike's in the house, and he's going to take you all the way through into the evening time.
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Well, I can't say it hasn't been great. It's another Tea Party coming to the close with All Mixed Up coming up. Marcus Miller with some great bass playing on a song called Scoop. Otis Rush with Baby I Love You, and Hank Crawford and Jimmy McGriff. Right before that, and turning the page, James Brown, I Don't Want Nobody, Give Me Nothing. Open up the door, I'll get it myself. And so hope you'll come back next week, 4 o'clock, same time. Arrivederci.

0: 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I love you so
1: badly. 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

0: 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It's time to blast off into the incredible with...
1: 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It's all mixed up. 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
2: 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You know, it put me in the mood. 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Everybody have fun tonight. Everybody Wang Chung tonight.
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